to help create that world. Not simply if I'm given the choice, yes or no, which do I choose? And that's the limit of my ability to enact any change in my life. But do we want tech in our education system and how? Yes, we do. Okay, well then what does it look like?

0: guardrails against AI. And so that's where a lot of the money is going.
1: So it is about 8:05 Eastern time. The polls in New York will remain open until 9 p.m. Eastern. Is that right?
0: Mm-hmm.
1: Is there a sense that you may have of when some of these races will be called? How soon will we know?
0: We might get the Lander-Goldman vote first. Some of the polls showed Lander far ahead of Goldman. And, you know, their sort of distinction is also kind of murky. I mean, they're both progressive. They're both, you know, fighting Trump. But I guess the difference here is sort of this wedge issue that's become very important, which is Israel-Gaza. And Lander has been more critical of U.S. military aid to Israel and has attacked Goldman for defending that military aid and for taking money from the pro-Israel lobby group AIPAC. But he has had a large margin for a while now. If that margin is reduced, that would also say something. But I think the most important sort of New York City story has been just how powerful Mamdani can be outside of his own, you know, his own primary, that, you know, his own election that he won. Can he carry the DSA on a national level?
1: That is a great point. Naha, thank you so very much. Bloomberg's Naha Katan helping us understand what's happening in these New York primaries tonight. The polls in New York State will remain open until 9 p.m. Wall Street time, which is about 54 minutes from now. Very quickly, in terms of the equity trade today, we saw a meltdown in some of the semiconductor stocks, given doubt about the durability of this AI-driven rally that we have seen. Actually, the move began overnight in South Korea, where the KOSPI on Tuesday tumbled 10%. And we have trading underway now in Seoul, and we're seeing a mild rebound here with the KOSPI up 1%. It was on Tuesday that local media in Seoul reported that memory chip maker SK Hynix was slowing expansion of its production and shifting emphasis to the cheaper DRAM chips. We had a sell-off in both SK Hynix and its rival Samsung. Those stocks were down by more than 10%. And then in the U.S. session, the memory chip maker Micron tumbled 13%. Incidentally, Micron will report earnings tomorrow after the bell. So we had the Philadelphia Semiconductor Index dropping nearly 8% in the U.S. on Tuesday. The NASDAQ 100 was down 3.3%. Now, if the broader market is a concern for you, the S&P 500 off-session lows down 1.4%, although the equal-weight S&P losing just 0.3%. The Dow down merely 0.1%. We did have yields lower across the Treasury curve, more so at the short end. The two-year losing 3 basis points to 4.19. We are holding at that level now in Tokyo. In Sydney right now, ASX 200 higher by 0.2%. The equity market in Tokyo is flat. 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
4: I'm Stacey Vanek Smith, and you're listening to Everybody's Business on Bloomberg Radio. Today, Max Chafkin and I talk to Amanda Mull about the gray market for peptides.
5: Half of this is illegal. Half of it is legal.
4: Or it's a gray area.
5: There's a gray area. There are all these kind of strange characters who are trying to make this happen, including the Secretary of the Department of Health and Human Services,
4: making America
5: Robert
4: healthy
5: F. Kennedy
4: again.
5: Jr.
4: Yeah.
5: We have a treat right now, which is that Amanda Mull, who has been diving into this world, meeting all the characters, is joining us here now in the Everybody's Business studio. Amanda, thank you for being here.
6: Thank you so much for having me.
5: Can you just explain for people who have like not missed parts of this discourse, like what is a peptide?
6: Well, a peptide it's a short string of amino acids. Everybody who writes about peptides describes them as a short string of amino acids. And I've discovered over weeks of research that that's because there's no other way to do it in a way that makes sense to anybody. Not that that does. But they are basically molecules that have the capacity to bind different receptors in your body to toggle different bodily processes on and off. So like in the case of GLP-1s, P stands for peptide. They bind to receptors that affect your metabolism.
5: And these are the weight loss drugs that are often called Ozempic and Wegovy, and so on.
6: Zepbound, Mounjaro, et cetera, et cetera. So they are generally, in the context that we're talking about them now, they are generally injectable drugs that affect some sort of bodily process. Something that was happening is that there was a lot of telehealth platforms all of a sudden, because 2020, there was some regulatory loosening around who could provide telehealth across state lines. And a lot of investors and entrepreneurs in the healthcare space were looking to, you know, found new telehealth startups and find like white space in that market, which was suddenly sort of wide open. So you had enormous consumer demand for a new type of drug, and you had a lot of investors and entrepreneurs looking to found new healthcare businesses. So you had sort of a perfect marriage of those two things, and that is really where the peptide craze sort of took off. It was just with this one drug. So you've got these telehealth companies who have cash-paying customers who are looking, a lot of them, for good deals, because otherwise these drugs are very expensive. Most of them list prices more than $1,000 a month. So you've got a group of people who already want to pay cash. You've got an opportunity to legally sell them a version of the drug that is, you know, in a lot of cases, $250, $300 a month versus $1,200. So you get a real frenzy for GLP-1s there, and then people start looking for other peptides. Like, if GLP-1s can do all that, what else is out there?
5: Yeah, I was going to say, because your story opens in this very memorable way with a sort of gray market lab just outside of Prague. And this is a company that has basically sprung up to test essentially gray market peptides. So you buy some kind of off-label or maybe possibly illegal or whatever substance that you're going to inject yourself. You send it to these guys in the Czech Republic or in Czechia, and they test it. They say, yeah, it's good. It doesn't have any lead in it or whatever, right? I think that's what they're – and that it is what it's supposed to be. How do we get from Ozempic to that, to this like world of all of these kind of weird – products that don't necessarily have clinical results, that no one even, you know, you can't even trust, that's maybe dangerous? Like, how do we bridge that divide?
6: Yeah, well, essentially, like, there are people out there in this sort of like somewhat shadowy, fringy world of like longevity medicine or anti-aging medicine who have been sort of dabbling in these like alternate peptide drugs for a long time. What these substances are is generally things that have been developed by pharma companies, some of them big name pharma companies, some of them smaller outfits, as sort of like investigational drugs. As we think that this peptide, if injected, might help people who need more human growth hormones secreted by their own bodies for some reason. There's like...
7: Also, like, there was a big regulatory change here, which I think kind of, it seems like, was like happening in the background, which led to this. Like, there was the Biden administration era regulations, and then to RFK Jr. And that seems like a pretty integral part of also what was happening as the... as the medicines are evolving.
6: So there has been for a really long time this sort of like niche group of people online that are like, you know, biohackers basically is what you would call them now, who are looking to like fine tune everything about their bodily processes as much as they can. They have a really high risk tolerance. They are, you know, human lab rats basically for their
7: like
6: own
7: bodybuilders.
6: Like, bodybuilders have very high risk tolerance when it comes to injecting unknown substances. So you get these people who are like already in existence, and then you have people who are like maybe slightly lower risk tolerance, but who are really sort of dazzled by the promise of GLP-1s, who like are able to get some of these off-label, you know, the 15 pounds that they needed to lose to get absolutely shredded just melts off of them. And they're like, what have I been missing? Where are the other peptides? What else can I do? That you get this like sort of like conversion moment where they're like, let's inject some stuff. and so you get these people, this like newly large and growing group of people who go looking for more peptides. And then, you know, it starts making the rounds in like the sort of Manosphere podcasts, in the biohacking Silicon Valley community, people who are like sort of individualist health hackers really start to take up this kind of stuff, and they start finding it online. So the Biden administration sees this in 2023 and goes, we got to do something about this. The first line of enforcement about this is like a strongly worded letter from the FDA. So if you've got a customer base and some risk tolerance, this story is really just all about risk tolerance all around. So the Biden administration goes, hold on, none of y'all should be doing this. And what they do is they take almost 20 of these compounds that are popular in these circles and put them on what's called the category 2 list. So a lot of those guys who had been taking, you know, HGH secreting peptides, who had been taking musculoskeletal healing peptides, and they get into this sort of underworld of research use only chemicals. Because it turns out that importing and selling active pharmaceutical ingredients, or what usually gets called API, is like, you know, there are regulations covering it, but it's not nearly as like proactively.
7: You can just send this stuff around the world. I mean, and now, though, it seems like the regulatory environment is getting much friendlier.
6: Well, it's sort of up in the air because the FDA still says right now all of this stuff is illegal. You're all violating the law. Don't do this.
5: But RFK.
6: But RFK. RFK is very pro-peptide. RFK Jr. has instructed the FDA to reconsider the regulatory status of a bunch of these peptides that the Biden administration had moved onto the banned list. And what he says is it's basically harm reduction. If people are ordering this powder from overseas and reconstituting it into a liquid with like God knows what. So the argument basically is that if we let compounding pharmacies, which are sterile, state-regulated, inspected, licensed facilities, make this stuff, they make finished drugs.
5: I am very confused by the risk tolerance. I mean, you're so right. It's all risk tolerance. That's risk tolerance.
6: Yeah.
5: The risk profile of somebody who says that they do not want to be vaccinated but also is interested in these peptides. I'm very confused by that.
6: I mean, when you put it like that, it doesn't make a ton of sense. But I would look at it rather than as like sort of an incoherent attitude toward scientific evidence, but like instead it's like a coherent attitude toward authority. And like, to be clear, the peptide thing has gone so far beyond like the anti-vax, like fringy health people, like it's becoming more mainstream by the day. But for this group that like really helped sort of like incubate this set of ideas around this particular type of risk tolerance, the idea that like vaccines or other types of commonly prescribed prescription medications are something that the government and big pharma is doing to you. It's top down. They're doing it to you in order to turn a profit on you and your health.
7: So how promising are these drugs? Like, did you come away from this being like GLP-1s are going to solve a lot of the health issues we have? Or did you come away saying this is potentially super dangerous?
6: I think it's both.
7: Hmm.
6: I think that like GLP-1s do seem to be miracle drugs, legal, safe, effective. BPC-157 is something that like if you go online and or if you like find somebody in person, because I guarantee you, like if you're listening to this, you probably know somebody who has injected BPC-157. It has become incredibly common.
7: What is BPC-157?
6: It is a musculoskeletal healing agent, basically. Like, and it's one of the ones that has like basically no human testing on it. But then you have like, if you look at the mechanism of the drug, yeah, like it probably can do some of the stuff that it's said to do. But like the mechanism also suggests that it might speed the growth of tumors. And if you're a person who has a tumor somewhere in your body that you don't know about and you get on this for a few months, like what happens then? So it is one of those things where it's like peptides, they're, if you can get like a sort of stable formulation and one that's well designed, it does seem that like they can have like very real effects physiologically on the human body. We know that because of GLP-1 drugs. They have profound effects that other types of medications have not been able to recreate in, you know, decades of scientific research and effort. But because none of these drugs, or a lot of these drugs at least, have not been through the sort of rigorous testing that GLP-1s have been through, we just don't know what all the other stuff that they might do could be. So it's sort of like a caveat emptor situation taken to like a logical extreme.
5: It seems like all this stuff could just break our current system of evaluating drugs. And I think, you know, some of the people who are most enthusiastic about biohacking are the people who want to basically get rid of the FDA and just say, well, a lot of people are using it, seems okay, there you go. And it seems like that would represent an existential threat to the pharmaceutical industry and maybe to our entire way of like evaluating drugs.
6: Also, to your point, like there is a reason that an enormous amount of very responsible, very tightly regulated study has to be done before we just unleash potentially very powerful and also very dangerous substances onto the consumer public. So if you end up in a situation where like you can basically do an end run around those regulations by just like creating a lot of hype and creating a lot of consumer demand and, just relying on a sort of like feckless regulatory system to say, okay, well, for harm reduction, we need the public to have direct access to this because otherwise they'll just get it from China. Like, that creates a lot of perverse incentives for bad actors to just like promote stuff on TikTok until they get somebody to say, all right, fine.
5: Why
6: this
5: have
6: is
5: a
6: so
5: clinical
6: dangerous.
5: Trial when you just get it to Rogan?
6: Yeah. Like that's
7: your clinical trial, right? All the
6: yeah.
7: people
6: no, and that's like, it's like you say that in a way that is phrased as a joke, but like, I don't think that is necessarily a joke at this point where it's like, if you can just create enough hype around a product, people are willing to like risk their lives in very real ways in order to use that product, then like maybe you just don't have to run the clinical trials.
5: Amanda, thank you so much for being here.
6: Thank you.
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0: This is a Bloomberg Small Business Report. Home buyers are finding new ways to get a mortgage rate below 6%. Since early March, the national mortgage rate has been climbing, currently above 6.5%. But there are ways for buyers to snag a lower rate. The key? Don't accept the first rate you're offered. Make sure you shop around. Another option, buying a newly constructed home. Experts say builders can offer below market financing. There is a catch, though. New construction is often farther from major cities, leaving residents with longer commutes. Another option is adjustable rate mortgages, or ARMs. They offer some temporary relief, starting with a lower fixed mortgage for several years before rising to market rates. That comes with a risk, though. You're gambling on what market rates may be in the future. With home prices near record highs, even small differences in financing costs can add up to thousands of dollars over the life of the loan. That's a Bloomberg Small Business Report. I'm Courtney Donahoe.
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3: I'm Stacey Vanek-Smith, and you're listening to the Everybody's Business podcast on Bloomberg Radio. Today, Max Chafkin and I talked to David Papadopoulos about inflation. It is summer. You spoke of summer maxing, and I don't feel like summer maxing is something that you can really do without ice cream.
4: Well, I do it without ice cream, but I recognize, because I have small children, that ice cream is an important component of happiness, well, pretty much at any time, but especially in the summer. And I have to say, you've been talking about this because you wrote a story about it. It's online now. It's in the New Business Week. But ice cream has gotten super expensive. And we wanted to talk about this, but we also wanted to kind of broaden the conversation to inflation, to markets, and so on. So we brought in the guy we turn to when we want to talk about inflation, our man David Papadopoulos, Bloomberg editor, as well as the former host of Elon Inc., RIP. David, hello.
5: Max, Stacey, how are you guys doing?
3: Good. So, David, we wanted to bring you in for this part of the show and then pivot to larger economic forces because— sure. As I was reporting this ice cream story, which the idea was born because we were getting just like an ice cream truck ice cream here in New York, and the cost totaled $9. So we went on a quest to see what was going on with ice cream prices. And it turns out that global forces have kind of converged onto the humble ice cream cone between food inflation, the price of fuel, like the diesel that runs the trucks going up, all the energy prices going up from cold storage for ice cream. And so we sent our producer, Jasmine J.T. Green, and Miles J. Hirshenhorn out into the streets of New York to talk with people about ice cream prices.
5: And what'd you get?
3: Here is what we got.
6: How much did this ice cream cost you?
7: $10.
8: $10.
7: I left him a $5 tip. No, $3. No. It was $12.
9: It was about $12 each.
10: Oh, my gosh.
8: About $10, $11.
6: When you guys were younger, you remember what the cost of ice cream was then?
7: I'm 76 years old. It was probably about a quarter.
11: When I used to have it a couple years ago, it was only $7.
12: Yes. Really?
10: What do you think is contributing to this rising cost of ice cream?
11: Maybe it's the rise and run in the area that stores need to get a certain amount to keep that space.
13: We definitely do believe inflation is kind of
11: inflation.
13: Just, it's extreme at this point.
12: Yeah, it is. It's really bad.
4: Who are these people that get their own ice cream cone is what I want to say. Oh, I always
3: What, do you have them brought to you? That's how you get ice cream cones.
5: Max shares with his kids.
4: I share. Oh. I never. It's like a one serving for every 2 to 3.
3: This is the nightmare. When you're a kid, there's always the adult who's like, I'll have a bite of your dessert.
4: Oh,
3: and that is not. Don't do that to your kids. Get your own ice cream. But $10. What do you think of this, David, listening to all this?
5: Well, I mean, I think a bunch of things. First of all, I think the guy who gets his ice cream for 30 pesos or $2.50, that's the place we got to go to.
3: Yeah.
5: I mean, that's clear to me. But I listening to these people, a couple things come to mind. You know, one of them that really jumps out to me is, and as your story does say, there is currently ongoing ice cream inflation as we speak. That is absolutely a thing. What's really messing with folks even a lot more is overall sticker shock price level versus current inflation. I think some of what they're feeling is the past 5-6 years in which inflation overall in this country, including for ice cream, has been well over 20%, approaching 30%. It's just put us at different price levels, a sticker price level that we have not gotten used to and gotten comfortable with. I remember there was once I really had it with a bag of like some sort of bag of fancy nacho chips, and it was one bag and it was $8.99. And I was just like, that's absolutely absurd. I will say like that guy in there who said, you know, he remembers paying ice cream when it was a quarter in New York City on Lexington and 57th Ave, not far from the office. We used to get in the year 2005. We used to get great sandwiches, great chicken sandwiches for $5. That seems absurd, right? That seems like $5 for great. And some of that is just, hey, we've been through a great inflation surge and we all need to get used to it. And it's going to take time.
4: All right. Before we get to chicken sandwiches in kind of in full, I just want to say there is another factor we should acknowledge as quickly anyway, which is that in a lot of categories, you have the sort of background inflation that David's talking about, but you also have this kind of luxuryization of various markets. And that, I think, has happened for sure, Stacey, in ice cream, right? Like a lot of these companies, maybe partly in response to inflation, maybe in response to just other factors, have sort of pushed into the higher end. There's more money Yes. at that top point of the K, which is then driving prices up further because there are fewer kind of like budget ice cream options than there were in the David Papadopoulos $5 sandwich era.
3: Yeah, we did discover that, which is that ice cream shops that tend to charge lower prices like Carvel and Baskin Robbins have actually been closing shops and Dairy Queen, whereas like the Van Leeuwen's where a cone costs $8 and Jenny's and like Millie's, it's sort of premium shops have been opening. And one of the things that seemed to come up was that because things have become increasingly unaffordable, ice cream has become kind of a small luxury experience. So maybe you can't afford to take your family out to dinner or on a road trip right now, but you can take them out to ice cream. So you actually want a fancier ice cream so that it feels special. That was something we heard a lot, too. I'm wondering, David, if you're hearing that in other parts of the economy.
5: Yeah, no, I mean, I definitely feel like companies, you know, coming out of the pandemic, have very, very much figured out the way to play the inflation game and how to, in a world of rising prices, how to effectively jack up their own prices as much as they can while keeping volume going and keeping customers coming in. Absolutely pushing them into more luxury products is a good way of doing that. Oh, no, this isn't the same thing you were eating before, Max. Look, now it's like this new thing.
3: The last couple inflation reports, we have seen inflation outpacing wages, which is a very big problem. But we have potentially turned a corner here. A lot of the source of inflation, especially recently this year, has been the closure of the Strait of Hormuz and oil prices going up so much. And of course, that gets into everything that is shipped, which is everything. Yep. So are we potentially going to see inflation come back down? And I mean, if that's the thing dragging on the market right now, are we potentially going to see that drag let up and things really start to grow?
5: Yeah, there's no doubt that as oil comes down, inflation will come down. I still don't think, though, that anybody's expectation is it brings it down enough to really get you back to 2% target. Kevin Warsh, the new chair at the Federal Reserve, first press conference, he was emphatic. He was emphatic that we at the Federal Reserve have failed on inflation these past 5 years, and we're going to fix it. And he just brought up price stability again and again and again.
3: Felt bad for Trump a little bit.
5: and again and again. You know, in the world of central banking, there are hawks and doves. The hawks are about, you know, driving down inflation and price stability. The doves are about, you know, loose monetary policy, low interest rates, create as many jobs as possible. Kevin Warsh showed up for his first press conference dressed as a hawk.
4: Trump has a view of the inflation situation that we really need to, that I think we should hear and consider.
14: Are you concerned, Mr. President, about the latest inflation number which came out this morning? Could that be a
15: no? I love it. The numbers were great. You know what I really love? I love the inflation. You know why? Because as soon as this war is over, you know, I can say it now. Something you didn't know. Do you know we've been taking out millions of barrels of oil. Nobody knows it. You know who doesn't know about it? Iran until right now.
4: I think these are just words. Like, I'm not sure that we need to, like, really look right too far in. But I think what he's saying is, it's the point Stacey just made a second ago. Inflation is maybe a little high now, but it's about to come way down when you can sit, you know, it's going to look so good, more superlatives, definitely no need for wars to raise rates. That's kind of where Trump's headed, I think.
5: Well, no, that's absolutely what he's saying there. And it's absolutely like, to a certain extent, it's valid. Inflation will come down as oil comes down. But again, it's running right around 4% right now, Max, because you make so much money and because you're such a star here and you get 15 and 20%, you know, pay increases
3: and
5: every year.
3: It's like, what does
4: it
3: matter?
4: Now that it's on tape, it has to be true.
5: But to the rest of us who are, you know, grinding along, getting 2% bumps, you know, pay raises a year, it matters.
3: Well, do you think now that, let's assume the Strait of Hormuz stays open, are we about to see inflation potentially come way down?
5: I think there's no doubt that it's going to come down. I was just looking at some research on this. Just anytime oil comes off that much and gasoline prices come off that much, they have such a big effect, both direct effect and knock-on effect. It'll come down. But again, will it come down enough, Stacey, for that disenchanted, frustrated worker to say, hey, okay, I actually feel good about this. Now look, inflation's heading in the right direction. I'm going to back the party in power. I don't know. I'm not sure. I still think that, like you got from your very extensive and terrific ice cream price poll, there's a lot of frustration out there about the cumulative toll of 5 years of inflation. The other thing that's important to remember here is inflation, getting inflation to come down doesn't mean that prices overall go down. It just means that they stop rising as much as they were before. And what people truly want, what they truly want, is that bag of Doritos goes from $7 back to $5.25.
3: You want a $5
5: Hell,
3: ice
5: Max,
3: cream cone.
5: I want that chicken sandwich again for $5. I'm not voting for no one until they get my chicken sandwich back to $5.
3: A chicken sandwich in every pot. This is David's voting issue.
5: Exactly.
4: David, thank you for being here.
5: Thanks, guys.
3: 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I'm Stacey Vanek Smith. Stay with us for more of this conversation coming up on Bloomberg Radio.
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16: ABC News, I'm Dave Packer. The Senate yesterday, then the House this evening, approving one of the most far-reaching pieces of housing legislation to come up for a vote in more than 35 years. The 21st Century Road to Housing Act, in part, limits corporations' ability to buy single-family homes. The president's expected to sign it. The Senate late today approving for the first time a bipartisan war powers resolution in a rebuke of President Trump over the war in Iran. The vote 50-48 for Republicans joining Democrats, including Senator Bill Cassidy.
17: The reason I voted for them in the first place is I feel like Congress needs to have more input into the policies that are being made. And I feel like this is the only way I can make that point.
16: The resolution does not have the force of law. The White House says the vote has, quote, no significance. Meanwhile, mixed signals about the Iran peace deal. President Trump says that Tehran has agreed to nuclear inspections. Iran insists it's made no such promise. This is ABC News.
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18: From Bloomberg World's headquarters in New York, I'm Doug Krisner. Time to update top stories in market action. Primary night in New York, Maryland, and Utah, and a runoff race, or several actually, in South Carolina. First in Maryland, the Associated Press says Governor Wes Moore has won the Democratic nomination for governor. And in South Carolina, State Attorney General Alan Wilson has won the Republican nomination for governor in that state. Wilson was up against Lieutenant Governor Pamela Yvette. Now, President Trump initially endorsed Yvette, but last week he said he'd be happy if either candidate won. In the equity market today, we had a meltdown in semiconductor stocks, given some doubt about the durability of that AI-driven rally. Actually, the move began Tuesday in South Korea, where the KOSPI tumbled 10%. After local media reported chipmaker SK Hynix was slowing expansion of its production and shifting emphasis to cheaper DRAM chips. This sparked a lot of concern about soft demand from AI data centers. Shares in SK Hynix and rival Samsung each plunged by more than 10% on Tuesday. Right now, though, in Seoul, we're seeing a recovery in the KOSPI, up about 3.8% at the moment. Right now in the Seoul session, we have shares in SK Hynix rebounding from that sell-off yesterday. At the moment, the stock is up by more than 3%. Stateside, we had the memory chip maker Micron tumbling 13%. And that company will report earnings tomorrow after the bell. At the end of the day, we had the Philadelphia Semiconductor Index down nearly 8%. NASDAQ 100 down 3.3% today. In the broader market, the S&P 500 weaker by 1.4%, although the equal weight S&P was down just 0.3%. Right now in Tokyo, the Nikkei down 0.1%, and in Sydney, the ASX 200 is higher by 0.1%. U.S. Treasury yields very little changed here in the Tokyo session, a 10-year at 4.49%. Global news 24 hours a day and whenever you want it with Bloomberg News Now. This is...
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3: 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I'm Wendy Benjaminson. Today on the show, we're talking about Keir Starmer's resignation.
4: Every decision I've taken has been about putting the country I love first. That is why I will resign as leader of the Labour Party.
3: Less than 2 years into the job, Britain's Prime Minister Keir Starmer is stepping down.
5: It's an extraordinary turnaround in his political fortunes. This is somebody who won a landslide majority in 2024, the 174-seat majority, something Labour hadn't won since the days of Tony Blair.
3: Bloomberg editor Edward Evans says Starmer suffered a series of early missteps.
5: Nobody was quite clear what the policy was, what the big picture was.
3: Then this May, Starmer's Labour Party had a disastrous showing in local elections. That prompted about a quarter of his party's MPs to call on him to resign. That resignation leaves the UK facing its seventh leader since the country's Brexit vote 10 years ago. This is the Big Take from Bloomberg News. I'm Wendy Benjaminson, in for David Gura and Sarah Holder. Today on the show, how did the UK get here? Who's next in line to replace Starmer? And can Britain's next PM hold on to the top spot longer than he did? Less than 2 years is not a long time to last as Britain's prime minister. But Edward Evans tells me Starmer's downfall has been underway from the beginning.
5: Very quickly he came in and there were a series of early missteps that really started to undercut his authority. There was an attempt to cut winter fuel payments for pensioners, which he put through, which was incredibly unpopular with many in his party, particularly on the left. But it was then subsequently reversed. There was also an attempt to cut benefit payments, again, later reversed. So you saw at that point, you know, blood was in the water. His political authority was starting to drain away. Then, of course, more recently, we had the appointment of Peter Mandelson as the UK ambassador to the US. Mandelson subsequently emerged, was a close associate of Jeffrey Epstein. That was particularly damaging for Starmer because this was an appointment that Downing Street had particularly gone out of its way to put through. And it's one of the most, if not the most, senior post in the diplomatic service, and one that's absolutely crucial right now with Donald Trump. Then you fast forward to the local elections, a disastrous result for Labour, and many in his party in Westminster were extremely nervous at that point about their own seats if the party continued on that course. And then more recently still, he lost his defence secretary over a dispute over increased defence spending. And then, you know, above all this, you know, this fiscal straitjacket that the government's been operating under, a set of rules essentially imposed by the Chancellor, and they hold that the Chancellor must balance day-to-day spending with tax revenues by 2029-30 and reduce debt as a share of GDP by the same point. And there's very little room to increase borrowing. There's very little room to increase spending. And you know, squaring that circle has proved impossible for Starmer with his own party.
3: You mentioned the Peter Mandelson appointment, which I'm interested in where it ranks in all of these problems that Starmer had in his term. Because as you know, in the United States, almost no one has faced any consequences for their relationships with Epstein. And this has not only cost Peter Mandelson his job, but now Keir Starmer as well.
5: I think the point with Mandelson was it's a political appointment and it was made clearly by Downing Street. So this was very much on the Prime Minister's own judgment. Two, it came out over a period of days and weeks and you had the drip, drip, drip of news. And Parliament took the unusual step actually of forcing Downing Street to release a lot of the papers surrounding the appointment of Peter Mandelson. So again, that dragged the whole process out even further.
3: So the favorite right now to lead Britain is Andy Burnham, who was just sworn into Parliament. Who is he and why has he become a major player so quickly?
5: I think the first thing to say, he's a long-term figure in the Labour Party. This is not someone who's a stranger to Labour. He's grown up in the Labour movement and has been active in it since the days of the Blair governments. He was, I think, most recently known for being mayor of Manchester. And I think that was the political reinvention of Andy Burnham. He came out colloquially known as the King of the North and the emergence of this thing called Manchesterism, which is essentially a mix of state control. He nationalised the local buses in Manchester, mixed with working with business to promote development. And, you know, if you look at Manchester skyline over recent years, there has been a huge, huge change there. Before Manchester, he was a Labour MP for many years. And it's important to note this is someone who he ran for the Labour leadership in 2010 and lost. He ran in 2015 again and lost to Jeremy Corbyn. So this is somebody who's no stranger to the Labour Party.
3: So, Edward, last week, Burnham won a seat in Parliament during a by-election, which is a special election to fill an empty seat representing Makerfield in northwest England. Why was that significant?
5: Well, firstly, it was extraordinary there was a by-election in the first place, in that the previous MP, just been elected, Simons, had to step down to clear the way for Burnham to do it. Normally, by-elections caused by the resignation or the death of somebody in office. This was essentially somebody stepping aside to create room for Burnham. You can't be party leader unless you're in Parliament here. The vote itself was interesting. I mean, Makerfield, the constituency, it's a northern seat. It's very close to where Burnham grew up. You know, it's an area he knows. The fight there was against Reform. Now, this is Nigel Farage's party. They did very well at the local elections, very recently in the local elections in Makerfield. They had great hopes with their candidate. Now, obviously, Burnham beat him and beat him by a much bigger margin, I think, than people had expected. So I think, you know, for that election, I think there have been question marks now about, you know, Farage and peak Reform. But for Burnham, it's really a sign that, and many in Labour are taking it as a sign, is this somebody who can energise the electorate and can bring, you know, political support and popular support that's been lacking.
3: And maybe some parallels to the upcoming US midterm elections. But tell me about Burnham's possible path to Downing Street from where he is today.
5: There is a process. Nominations for the party leadership will open on July the 9th and close on July 16th. Assuming nobody else runs, Burnham could then become prime minister, essentially. If it does go to a vote, if another candidate does emerge, and I must stress at this point that looks unlikely, one possible contender, Wes Streeting, fell in line behind Burnham earlier today, but it is possible somebody else comes out of the woodwork, then it would go to a vote of Labour members and you would see a result in early September. Starmer, it's important to note, would obviously remain Prime Minister until the new leader is appointed by the party.
3: And if Burnham does become PM, he'll be able to appoint his own cabinet. That will include the Chancellor of the Exchequer, which is equivalent to the US Treasury Secretary.
5: I think that's going to be a really big moment because it will send a big signal about the direction of the government. Is he going to go more radical? Is he going to go and be continuity? Now, there are two names that are in the, all sorts of names in the frame. Obviously, Ed Miliband has been, the name has been suggested. Wes Streeting's name, I think, has also been suggested. Two potentially very different paths. The question for Burnham is, you know, how much of a break is he going to represent with Starmer? And if he is going to break with Starmer's government, the difficulty he's got is that he has not won a general election and won a mandate from the electorate. And so there are questions about, you know, does he then possibly go and call another general election? He's been quite careful not to rule that in or out today. He's been a bit cagey around that. We talk about him being elected prime minister, but he's being appointed essentially by his own party. He hasn't faced a popular vote. And without that, does he have a popular mandate?
3: Edward, you mentioned a general election. Britain has to call the next one by August 15th, 2029. So the next PM could actually be in the job for quite a while.
5: The general election date, that's the last date it can be held by, but the Prime Minister has the power, obviously, to call a general election at any point before then. It's a tremendously useful political power if you're Prime Minister. The question for Burnham is, does he go long? Does he wait for something to improve? Does he bet that things will turn around over time? Or does he say, look, I want to do something more radical. We've got to break free of these fiscal rules that were set by previous governments and adopted by the previous Labour government. You know, I want to take a more radical line on things like Brexit, the relationship with the European Union. And to do that, I need to take that to the people. Again, that's really his political, one of his early big political calls he's going to have to make. British politics can be famously brutal at times.
3: That's Bloomberg's Edward Evans about yet another British Prime Minister forced to resign.
5: You lose authority over time, and then very suddenly, you know, it becomes clear. And people you appointed, people who owe their seats to you, turn round to you and say, no, Prime Minister, your time is up. We think you've become a liability.
3: Tell us more about the dynamics of recent UK parliamentary by-elections. For decades, these races have largely been between Labour on the left and Conservatives on the right. How has the dynamic changed?
5: I think that what you're seeing in British politics is the splintering, essentially, of what was a two- or three-party system, where you had the Conservative and Labour Party on the right and on the left, and then the Liberal Democrats in between, perhaps. And you're seeing that now splinter into five, seven parties or more. And on the right, you're seeing the growth of Reform under Nigel Farage. And on the left, you've seen the growth and support for the Green Party under Zach Polanski. And that's been a challenge for Labour, you know, a lot of left-wing voters moving from Labour to the Greens. So that's having some really interesting consequences. We have a first-past-the-post system here. It's not proportional representation. So it's the party with the most votes that wins at a by-election still. And, you know, Makerfield was fascinating in that sense, because, you know, you had a big question going into it. Would Reform outperform? You had a split, within a split, as it were, a Restore, which is another right-wing party. And, you know, were they going to take votes off Reform, off Farage's party? How would that split out? In the event, you know, Burnham, you know, outpolled everybody by some margin. So if you're sitting in the Labour Party there, that will give you, I would imagine, hope that the two-party system, there is still some mileage in it yet.
3: Which party stand to gain the most from Labour's problems?
5: Well, I think, you know, Labour's already fallen behind in the polls. And if you look at the sort of average of opinion polls, Reform has obviously, and Farage has been by and large ahead for some months now. Obviously, that wasn't what happened in Makerfield. So, you know, you've got to then question which is the outlier. Will that be replicated? And again, now, you know, what happens with Farage's polling numbers? Do they start to move downwards? Obviously, you know, any party, any new leader comes in, you get a bounce. Traditionally, you get a bounce in the polls from that. Can Burnham hold on to that if it materialises, and for how long?
3: Edward, how would you describe Starmer's relationship with U.S. President Donald Trump? We know Trump posted that Starmer was going to resign, so clearly he was excited for this to happen. Do we have any sense yet of how Burnham's

0: York. I'm Doug Krisner. It is 9 p.m. on Wall Street, also primary night in New York, Maryland, and Utah, and we have a runoff in South Carolina as well. In Maryland first, the Associated Press now saying that Governor Wes Moore has won the Democratic nomination for governor, and given that runoff in South Carolina, AP is predicting that State Attorney General Alan Wilson has run the Republican nomination for governor. In New York State, voters are deciding on a crowded slate of congressional primaries. It's been called one of the noisiest in a generation. In New York City, we have a number of congressional races that could be the test for Mayor Zohran Mamdani's political power. The mayor is trying to expand his leftist movement. He has endorsed rivals of two Democratic incumbents. Those incumbents are Dan Goldman, U.S. Representative, and U.S. Representative Adriano Espaillat. For a closer look at these races, let's bring in Bloomberg's Laura Namias. Laura is the senior reporter covering New York City. Thank you so much for being with me here. Can you give me a sense of what's going on in this Goldman race?
1: Well, the Goldman race is widely expected, because of some early polls, to be one that the incumbent congressman actually loses to former New York City comptroller Brad Lander. Some early polls taken even last fall before he was officially in the race showed Lander with a really good shot of beating Dan Goldman, potentially by a significant margin.
0: What about the race where Espaillat is concerned?
1: That has more recently emerged as a race to watch, a potentially competitive race. Adriano Espaillat has been in Congress since 2017. He is the first Dominican American elected to Congress, the first undocumented person elected to Congress, and most people did not expect him to be fielding such a strong challenge from a very young graduate student and community organizer named Daria Lisa Chevalier. She's earned the backing of New York City Mayor Zohran Mamdani and is also backed by the Democratic Socialists of America New York City chapter, and is really mounting a surprisingly strong challenge to the incumbent there.
0: So you mentioned the Mayor Mamdani, who we know is a Democratic Socialist. How is the establishment wing of the Democratic Party reacting to the influence that he's trying to exert?
1: I think in certain instances, it's a five-alarm fire. The mayor is certainly breaking with protocol by going against the Democratic incumbents in this race. These races, and in another race in Brooklyn, he is going against the wishes of the retiring congressperson, Nydia Velazquez, who has represented a district in central Brooklyn and Queens for years now. He's fielding a candidate against her chosen replacement, and that's just... it's just not done in Democratic establishment politics in New York, but he's giving it a try anyway.
0: So you mentioned Nydia Velazquez, one of two Democratic representatives that are retiring, the other being Jerry Nadler. Yes. From the New York 12th Congressional District. What's happening in that race?
1: Well, I think in our story today, we described that race as a clown car. This race has everything. It has two current assembly members. It has former Republican attorney George Conway. It has the scion of the Kennedy family, Jack Kennedy Schlossberg. And then there are some more candidates we won't even get into. A lot of people running in one of the most Democratic, one of the wealthiest districts in the country. And it's turning a lot on the influence of outside money. It's turning a lot on the future of AI regulation and just who can motivate voters in Midtown Manhattan and the Upper West and Upper East Side.
0: So from what I understand, Mayor Mamdani has not made any endorsement in New York 12th, although Michael Lasher is also in that race. And in the interest of transparency, we should note that Michael Bloomberg has endorsed Michael Lasher. Michael Bloomberg, of course, the founder and majority owner of Bloomberg LP, the parent company of Bloomberg Radio. How long do you think it's going to be before we get the calls in any of these races?
1: I think that it will be fairly soon. We're already seeing votes come in pretty quickly right now from the Board of Elections in the city of New York. We're talking about a relatively low turnout primary and operation at the BOE that's pretty professional at this point. That being said, you know, we're prepared for any contingency. If it's particularly close, then we could be waiting a long time to find out who really won.
0: Well, it's interesting, Laura, that you say

0: Brooklyn Borough President Antonio Reynoso. To help us take a closer look at these races, let's bring in Bloomberg's Greg Giroux. Greg is senior reporter covering elections and Congress. Thank you for making time, sir. No doubt about Zohran Mamdani's political sway, is there?
1: No kidding. Yeah, very good night for the mayor, who's kind of still in the afterglow of his big win to lead the nation's most populous city just 7 months ago. And it's a big win for the kind of the vocal progressive wing of the Democratic Party. As you mentioned, the mayor's candidates, Claire Valdez and Brad Lander, have won and won overwhelmingly, I might add. And the mayor will go 3 for 3 if his third preferred candidate on that team he endorsed in those Knicks-themed ads wins. That's Daria Litsa Avila Chevalier, a community organizer and doctoral student who is leading Representative Adriano Espaillat in the 13th district, which has northern Manhattan, some of the Bronx. She is up by a few points right now.
0: So we know that Mamdani is a Democratic socialist. What do you think this is going to do to rattle the Democratic Party's establishment? Is that likely to cause maybe a little bit more reflection?
1: I think it's interesting to see just what kind of block that these new House Democrats will have in the next Congress, when the Democrats may have a majority in the U.S. House of Representatives led by Brooklyn's Hakeem Jeffries. The question will be, you know, and all these Democrats we've mentioned tonight, Claire Valdez, Brad Lander, and are in very overwhelmingly Democratic districts. They'll win in November for sure. The big question will be, how do they operate in a Congress where, if the Democrats win control of the House and Jeffries becomes Speaker, he's likely to have not a large majority? And will they be willing to accept imperfect compromises that a Democratic-led House, if that occurs, would still have to strike with a Republican-led White House and possibly a Republican Senate?
0: So closer to your neighborhood, we've got 24 candidates vying for the House seat of retiring Representative Steny Hoyer, the former Democratic leader. What is happening in this race?
1: That race has been won by Hoyer's preferred candidate, State Delegate Adrian Boafo. He is Hoyer's former campaign manager, and he got a big win in part because Hoyer endorsed him, also the governor of Maryland, and U.S. Senator Angela Also Brooks endorsed him. But he also benefited from more than $10 million in outside spending from super PACs funded by AIPAC and the cryptocurrency industry. So it's a big win for the pro-crypto forces seeking a stronger foothold in Washington.
0: And staying in Maryland, not a big surprise that Governor Wes Moore has won the Democratic nomination for governor. What's he going to be up against in November?
1: He'll be a heavy favorite to win re-election. Maryland is among the nation's most Democratic states, and I think he'll win a second term in a landslide.
0: So we had a runoff tonight in South Carolina, State Attorney General Alan Wilson winning the Republican nomination for governor. Can you give me some insight here? Because he was up against Lieutenant Governor Pamela Yvette, and at one point, President Trump endorsed Yvette, right?
1: That's correct. The president endorsed the lieutenant governor in the first round primary. That was on June the 9th. No candidate won a majority of the votes. And Yvette placed first with less than 30% of the vote, followed by Wilson. They advanced to this runoff election Tuesday. And Wilson was ahead in the polls, which I think influenced the White House and the president's advisors that the president should get ahead of the runoff election and endorse the winner. He does like to bet on winners. And so he issued a dual endorsement of both candidates, saying that basically you can't go wrong with either one. Alan Wilson is winning that by more than a 2-to-1 landslide.
0: Very quickly, Greg, is there another race that you're looking at closely?
1: I am looking at the one race to look through the November election is in New York's 17th district, which is in the lower Hudson Valley, just north of New York City. The Democrats have nominated Kate Conley. She's an Army veteran, a former official in the National Security Council. She will oppose two-term Republican Mike Lawler in one of the nation's preeminent swing districts.
0: Greg, we'll leave it there. Thank you so very much. Bloomberg's Greg Giroux. He is a senior reporter covering elections in Congress, joining us here as we get you caught up on the action of this primary night in the U.S. In terms of equity market action, we had a bit of a meltdown among semiconductor stocks in the U.S. session. Actually, this move began Tuesday in Seoul. where the Kospi tumbled 10%. That came after local media reported the memory chip maker SK Hynix was slowing expansion of its production and shifting emphasis to cheaper DRAM chips.

0: easier recourse in court.
1: ABC's Devin Dwyer. Results coming in for primaries today in South Carolina, Maryland, Utah, and New York. ABC News projecting South Carolina Attorney General Alan Wilson, the winner of the state's Republican governor runoff primary, telling supporters,
2: I also want to give a shout out to President Trump. I was honored to receive his endorsement.
1: In the Maryland Republican gubernatorial primary, ABC News projects Dan Cox will move ahead to face incumbent Democrat Wes Moore in November. New York's wealthy 12th district, ABC News projects Mika Lasher will win. And an uptown upset, ABC News now projecting New York Mayor Zoran Mamdani endorsed candidate Democratic Socialist Daraliza Avila Chevalier will defeat incumbent Congressman Adriano Espaillat. This is ABC News.
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4: Showers will come to an end this evening as low pressure pulls away from southern New England. Skies will clear out overnight. Temperatures will drop into the lower to middle 60s. High pressure builds in for Wednesday. Lots of sunshine, just a few clouds around. Warmer, not as humid, though. Highs will get up into the middle 80s. Clear skies Wednesday evening. A few clouds start to move in after midnight. We only drop into the middle to upper 60s. Thursday starts off with some sunshine. Clouds start to increase in the afternoon, though, as low pressure starts sending a warm front our way. Temperatures will get up into the lower to middle 80s. Showers and thunderstorms accompany the warm front Thursday night. They'll taper off Friday morning. We'll see some sunshine developing Friday afternoon. Another late day shower or thunderstorm possible, high in the lower to middle 80s. I'm Scott Kaplan, and that's your Bloomberg 3-day forecast. 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
1: 42-day quarantine has come to an end for the 18 American passengers who were exposed to the Hanta virus on board the expedition cruise, the MV Hontas. Jake Rossmarin spoke to ABC News about the cruise.
5: And we couldn't do anything for the rest of the passengers and get help for everyone until they were off because they needed medical attention immediately. And we were actually stuck in the port of Praia for 4 days.
1: The Department of Health and Human Services telling us that it found no sustained transmission of the virus in the U.S. Jeffrey Epstein's longtime executive secretary, Leslie Groff, telling lawmakers she was unaware of her boss's sex trafficking.
6: Groff told lawmakers that she routinely scheduled massage appointments for her boss, but never booked appointments for anyone she knew to be underage, according to a House Oversight Committee transcript released Tuesday. She told lawmakers, quote, I thought it was just something he did, like going to the gym. Groff, who worked for Epstein in New York for more than 18 years, was previously described by her boss as a, quote, extension of my brain. She appeared as part of the committee's ongoing inquiry into the federal government's handling of investigations into Epstein and his alleged accomplices. Peter Haralambos, ABC News.
1: A deadly heat wave sweeping across Europe. The heat's so extreme, the British Army is canceling the changing of the guard at Buckingham Palace and Windsor Castle for the rest of the week. At least 18 people have died in France as temperatures reached into the triple digits. Dave Packer, ABC News.
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8: On the latest Balance of Power podcast, we speak with Heather Conley of the American Enterprise Institute on progress made in round one of negotiations between the U.S. and Iran in Switzerland.
9: We have incredible amounts of work to do in 60 days. Yeah. You need to get down to work, get this as detailed as possible. But meanwhile, Iran's being paid to open up the strait, to put pressure on Lebanon. We're really not getting to the nuclear part. So they're being rewarded without really touching the nuclear part, other than letting IAEA inspectors in. And that's what should have been happening, you know, for years.
8: Well, it's important that you phrase it that way, Heather, because we've been told repeatedly by defenders of what the president is trying to do with this interim deal, including Republican senators on the Hill, that this is a pay-for-performance
10: plan, that Iran doesn't get anything unless they take a specific action. But you're suggesting that, well, the performance is still lacking. The payments have already begun.
11: Absolutely. I mean, Treasury just solicited that they're going to get revenue from the sanctions. That's why the strait will remain open. We need the energy prices to continue.

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1: This is Bloomberg. Dave Baker for this Wednesday, the 24th of June, from London and Brussels. Coming up today.
2: Feeling the heat, temperatures break records in Europe as infrastructure struggles to cope with the sweltering weather.
1: Steady now, stocks struggle to rebound after a global tech rout triggered by growing AI bubble fears.
2: A symbolic rebuke, the US Senate votes to end the war with Iran as Trump struggles to defend his deal with Tehran.
1: Plus, zeroing in on qualification, England struggled to a 0-0 draw with Ghana but remain on course for the World Cup knockout stages.
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1: Now, let's start by looking at the markets this morning. So we did see something of a rebound in Asia stocks, but it hasn't held. The MSCI Asia Pacific Index is down 0.3%. The KOSPI, having said that, is gaining 2.3%, but saw a significant decline yesterday. It's all really around concerns around

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3: 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Futures red and green on the screen here. The S&P's up 12 points. The Dow's down 40 points. The Nasdaq's up 100 points. That's 0.3%. Yields coming in, 10-year in about 6 basis points, 4.43%. WTI crude oil, $71 a barrel. This is good.
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5: Good morning, everyone. Thank you for being with us on an eventful day, to say the least. A lift to the market. The VIX is of 20. We're now to 19.0 at 4. We're watching American oil 71.13. Maybe we get that with a 69 print. We will see on that. Stock movers, Alphabet in the Dow. I mean, that sort of gets my attention. Yeah. But what do you have today, Alexis?
6: Yeah, that's going to happen on Monday. It's going to replace Verizon. But it's not one of the stocks I'm watching today, guys. I'm going to start with Cerebras, which is down about 9%. Remember, this company went public just in May, so it's a first profit report since going public. A ticker symbol here, CBRS. By the way, it raised $5.5 billion in May, part of the biggest IPO in chip industry history. Shares, though, are plunging here. The company gave an annual sales forecast that disappointed investors. And the CEO said on the earnings call that the biggest challenge for Cerebras right now is getting enough.
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5: Well, we'll hear about the Hertz story during commercial break. 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
3: That's a issue.
4: What a privilege to be Alexis Christophorus and go to the Carlyle Cafe, and they're sitting... And you shared a moment with Clive Davis.
5: I did. It was so special. I was there to see Sutton Foster perform with my husband. To my right, I look, I go, wait a minute, that's Clive Davis. And I debated going up to him because people were gawking and I didn't want to. I did go up to him at the end of the evening and he was so gracious. And I mentioned to him that my son graduated from the Clive Davis Institute of recorded music
4: Very
5: at NYU.
4: Cool.
5: So that
4: Very
5: was sort of a cool talking point. He was super cool. He had the lobster bisque, and so did I.
4: Clive Davis has died at 94.
3: Good run.
4: He said to Springsteen, I need two songs. Make it happen.

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1: From ABC News, I'm Sherry Preston. As President Trump prepares to head to Capitol Hill for lunch with congressional Republicans, there's some confusion on where things stand in the memorandum of understanding with Iran. The head of Iran's nuclear watchdog, Rafael Grossi, said that his inspectors today would be going into the country. The regime says nothing will happen until a final deal has been signed. Grossi earlier today saying,
2: "There's a war of words here. Some say yes, the others say no."
1: Mick Mulroy is a security and military consultant for ABC News.
3: Iran can see the popularity or the unpopularity of the war. So they know that. And they know the economic consequences of their shutting down of the Strait of Hormuz. It was really the only leverage they had, but they played it, you know, from their perspective very well. It's 21% of the world's energy supply, and it has dramatic impacts on the cost of everything.
1: Camp Mystic, the Texas Christian camp where 25 girls and two counselors died in flash flooding last summer, has filed for Chapter 11 bankruptcy. Families of the victims filed a lawsuit in November saying camp operators failed to take the steps necessary to protect the girls as floodwaters rose on the 4th of July. A wildfire east of the Utah-Nevada border has exploded in size over the past 24 hours. Here's ABC's Jim Ryan.
4: 50 miles outside Salt Lake City, the Iron Fire has consumed more than 24,000 acres. South of that, the Cottonwood Fire is scorching the earth and darkening the sky.
5: We always knew going in that it was going to be a mess if we ever got a fire in this location.
4: Kaylee Guild of the Utah Division of Forestry, Fires and State Land says an intense drought is depleting the lakes and reservoirs used by firefighting aircraft.
5: It sucks, but this is where we are at this point of the game.
4: Jim Ryan, ABC News.
1: The Eiffel Tower and the Louvre in Paris closing early. The changing of the guard in London canceled this week, all because of the intense heat wave in Europe. This is ABC News.
6: Now, your three-day weather forecast on Bloomberg 1130.
7: High pressure is presently in control of the weather across the tri-state area, and it will remain so through tomorrow. The high is going to drift from the Appalachians out into the western Atlantic. Then a cold front, which is moving through the Great Lakes states, will head our way. That'll set us up for some showers and thunderstorms tomorrow night into part of Friday. And the chance for showers and thunderstorms will linger across the area as we head into the weekend. Sunshine for the rest of today, highs 80 to 85. Clear to partly cloudy near 65 tonight. We'll have a sunny day tomorrow. Highs are going to be anywhere from 80 to 85. It'll be clouds, scattered showers and thunderstorms tomorrow night, 65 to 70. Showers and thunderstorms will taper off and end Friday. Highs will be around 80 degrees. Then we'll be dealing with another round of showers and thunderstorms, probably Friday night and into part of Saturday. I'm Rob Carolyn, and that's your Bloomberg three-day forecast. 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
1: Are mice getting smarter? Researchers at Rutgers University recently found that mice are genetically evolving to become resistant to the poisons designed to kill them. Up to 70% of the mice the scientists tested were indeed mutating. ABC's Elizabeth Worthington.
8: Experts say as the rodents evolve, we need to evolve as well, decreasing our usage of pesticides, focusing on prevention and sanitation, while chemists work to create stronger formulas, something that can take a long time and a lot of money.
1: A very big night for candidates endorsed by New York City Mayor Zoran Mamdani. A not-so-big night for candidates backed by establishment Democrats, says ABC's Phil Tate in New York.
9: In New York's 7th Congressional District, where Congresswoman Nydia Velazquez's seat was up for grabs, Brooklyn VP Antonio Reynoso fell short to Claire Valdez, a Democratic socialist and union organizer who picked up the endorsement of Mayor Mamdani. Here in the 10th Congressional District, former city comptroller Brad Lander unseated Representative Dan Goldman. Lander was also endorsed by the mayor, while Goldman was endorsed by Democrats, including Governor Hochul.
1: Also from New York City, a chief of staff to former Mayor Eric Adams and several other people have been arrested as a part of an investigation into an alleged bribery scheme. There is also an ongoing investigation into members of the New York Police Department. That one involves current and former members of the police force, according to Commissioner Jessica Tisch. I'm Sherry Preston, ABC News.
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13: Good Wednesday morning from the Bloomberg Interactive Broker Studio in New York City. We are streaming live on YouTube. We're streaming live on Bloomberg.com as well. We've got some green on the screen. We've got WTI crude oil below $70.69 handle. How about that? Getting back to where we were pre-war. It is Scarlett Fu, it's Paul Sweeney, and this is the Bloomberg Intelligence program coming up for you. We're going to start off with Tyler Kendall. She is the Bloomberg Washington correspondent. Get the latest reporting on the U.S.-Iran negotiations. Drew Redding, Bloomberg Intelligence, U.S. home building analyst, to discuss new home sales, which came out this morning. Sylvia Jablonski, CEO of Defiance ETFs, to discuss her outlook for the markets. And then Jake Silverman, Bloomberg Intelligence semiconductor analyst. He's going to talk to us about Micron. That stock's been all over the place. They're reporting numbers after the close today. They're going to be very closely watched by global tech investors. So a lot coming up over the next couple of hours. Let's kick everything off here as we do with Alexis Christophers and a Bloomberg Business Flash. Alexis.
14: 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Thanks a lot, Paul. And this Bloomberg Business Flash is brought to you by IBKR. 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Let's begin in the oil pits, because that's where the action is today. Brent oil now below $74 a barrel for the first time since the Iran war began, as more tankers openly crossed the Strait of Hormuz. Brent down nearly 5%. West Texas Intermediate crude down 4.75%, below $70 a barrel. Oil prices are down about 40% from their high during the peak of the war. As for stocks, they're rallying as tech stocks make a rebound. The Dow Jones Industrial Average up 125 points. We've got the S&P 500 up about 20, and the NASDAQ Composite in the green by 58 points. Micron Technology in the spotlight, that stock down about 0.2% ahead of its earnings report on deck after the closing bell. Shares of Qualcomm down more than 4% as its investor conference gets underway. And shares of Cerebras slumping here, down now more than 13% after the newly public chip maker gave an annual sales forecast that disappointed investors. For on-demand news 24 hours a day, subscribe to Bloomberg News Now wherever you get your podcasts. I'm Alexis Christophorus, and that's a Bloomberg Business Flash. Paul and Scarlett.
13: All right, Alexis, thank you so much. We appreciate that. Scarlett Fu and Paul Sweeney, we're live here in our Bloomberg Interactive Broker Studio in New York City, streaming live on YouTube as well. As Alexis was just reporting, we got a little bit of green on the screen here. We'll take that. Let's see where some of the stocks on the move and how they're trading today.

0: coming after the company announced an agreement with Tesla to supply power to utilities and data centers. And so this is really a view in terms of looking outside of residential use for solar panels. So the
1: solar
0: really
1: panel company.
0: Yeah, absolutely. Okay. Solar energy. So really interesting movement there. Clear Street analysts wrote that this deal would create the largest distributed power plant in the U.S. by using battery storage and solar generation to support power grid supply. So really, really interesting stuff. They called it the most important milestone for Sunrun's ability to contribute to that cause. So really interesting move on that front.
2: Yeah, you're definitely seeing the Elon Musk touch in action there.
1: I don't want to have solar panels on my house.
2: No?
1: Nah.
2: Even the beach house?
1: No.
2: Really?
1: I mean, the look doesn't. I just don't like the look. You got to figure out another way.
3: Oh, that's not very economically. I mean, environmentally friendly of you.
1: I know. I know.
0: In the world, the Earth will need the Earth to be in existence for longer than your house will be
1: back
0: there.
1: Back of the house. All right.
2: Yeah. So doesn't it ruin the curb appeal?
1: All right,
2: Judy. What's up next?
0: Sure. Speaking of vacation, Hertz Car Rental, ticker HTZ, shares are plunging as much as 27% in intraday trading, and it's on track. In fact, right now it is the largest intraday drop on record, and the stock has hit its lowest price since April 2025. And this is coming after the company warned in a regulatory filing this morning that this quarter's profit is trending toward the low end of its estimates as a result of what they are calling, quote, unexpected softness in the used car market. And so in terms of specifics, I found this number to be quite interesting here. They projected an adjusted EBITDA at no more than $80 million. But comparing it to Bloomberg analysts, the estimates collectively for Hertz adjusted EBITDA is around $94 million. So right now they're telling us, and earnings are expected to come around in August. The date hasn't been confirmed yet, but around August. So they're telling us now, they're telling investors now, that this is what's going on.
1: Hertz Gold member.
2: I am too.
1: So you just walk onto the lot and just pick a car.
2: You don't have to talk to anyone.
1: You don't have to talk to anybody.
2: Which we both appreciate.
0: Yes. It's a brilliant experience. I've had it. It's great. You just smooth.
2: So the idea here is that they can't sell off the fleet as profitably as they once were if there's softness in the used car market. I guess that's part of it.
0: That's right.
2: All right. Last stock on your list.
0: Sure. Big news today for Wendy's, ticker WEN. The shares of Wendy's are soaring. In fact, currently the shares are trading as around 26% up on the day, but they have been trading as high as 42% of a climb there. So it is on track for the largest intraday climb in over 6 years. Trading actually was halted earlier this morning, but has since resumed. I believe it resumed at 9:49 Eastern this morning. And the reason is really just it's a meme stock. Reddit's Wall Street Bets, the subreddit implored its members to, quote, save Wendy's before it's too late. The stock is also at the top of the trending page on Stock Twits. So just a lot of noise, not noise, but a lot of just
1: chatter,
0: energy around the meme stock this morning of
1: Baconator.
0: Wendy's.
2: Frosty Slushy.
1: All right. So we'll go. I'll get the Baconator, Frosty Slushy.
2: Alexis, what do you want?
1: From Wendy's. We're making a Wendy's run.
3: Can I have onion rings, please?
1: Okay, here we go. I'll make the run.
2: This is what the morning show eats at 10 a.m.
1: Exactly.
3: We're always thinking about food on this shift, just so you know.
1: Yes. All right, Judy, thank you so much. We appreciate that. Judy LeGru, reporter for Bloomberg News. And for more conversations like this, subscribe to our Stock Movers Reports. 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It's time we need to get an update on what is happening with the war in Iran. The ceasefire continues to hold. I think some negotiations are going on. I think they call it technical negotiations.
2: We don't know what that means.
1: I'm not sure, but we'll get the latest from Tyler Kendall. She's a Bloomberg Washington correspondent. Joining us from Washington. Tyler, what's the latest coming out of either the White House or the negotiating teams as it relates to Iran?
4: Well, Paul, we actually heard from Pakistani mediators earlier today who say that the initial round of discussions has been completed and that further talks are set to take place between the U.S. and Iran next week. We are waiting on some further details on exactly who will be involved in those negotiations as the two sides try to move forward with some sort of finalized deal when it comes to potential curbs on Iran's nuclear program. Because we've heard from President Trump at least twice this morning disputing some notions from Iran on that maybe not everything that the U.S. says

0: was agreed to. We're getting these conflicting reports when it comes to nuclear inspections. President Trump out with a new post on Truth Social saying that Iran has agreed to this, and if they hadn't, then he wouldn't be continuing the negotiations. He also came out with this post earlier today in regards to this joint statement that we got from Iran and Oman that seemed to indicate that they do have this intent to charge some sort of fees related to what is being called navigational services. President Trump saying in this post, in part, quote, Iran has informed the U.S. that there are, quote, no tolls, no insurance costs, and no other charges of any kind being sought or received by Iran on ships traveling through the Strait of Hormuz. This is false information, and negotiations would end immediately.
1: It very much feels like both sides are saying things and then trying to manifest them. And we'll see how it all plays out. Tyler, the Senate voted to end the U.S. war with Iran. I wanted to ask you about that because is this merely symbolic or does this have any teeth?
0: At this point, it's symbolic, Scarlett, especially because the Senate and the House pursued what's known as a concurrent resolution instead of a joint resolution, which means that this won't even end up on President Trump's desk for him to veto it. Either way, whichever way they went, it was going to be largely symbolic. But it does mark a very rare rebuke that we're seeing from U.S. lawmakers as the conflict does continue and weighs on voters as we head into November, but the White House is really trying to brush it aside. They're saying this is ultimately non-binding, and President Trump, in a post earlier today, said that it's just going to make his job more difficult, but he's still going to get these negotiations done. They're also blaming it on some key absences that happened in the Senate. We saw four Republicans cross party lines that weren't necessarily surprising. Susan Collins, who's in a tough re-election race, Bill Cassidy, who lost his re-election race, Lisa Murkowski, who has this independent streak, and then Rand Paul, who's been voting against this war from the very beginning. But there were two notable absences in Mitch McConnell and Dave McCormick, who were not there and ultimately flipped that vote to 50-48, which put it over the finish line. I will point out this was the 10th time that the Senate had voted and finally got this done. But Paul and Scarlett does, of course, reference what is this growing discontent, I think it's fair to say, among voters when it comes to the conflict in Iran.
2: Yeah, we know that the polling is quite negative on the war. I guess on the good news front, Tyler, we have WTI crude oil traded, you know, below $70 a barrel earlier here this morning. So, and the International Maritime Organization said it had received safety guarantees allowing hundreds of ships to exit the Persian Gulf. And the UAE is exporting oil at nearly 85% of pre-war levels. So that has to be some welcome news for the White House.
0: It definitely is. Did you see that report? It also says that they're going to help transit out 11,000 seafarers that have been stranded. So I'm sure this is very welcome news for them as well. Good point. The administration, of course, has been watching this very closely. President Trump has touted that the strait is open. He said 19 million barrels per day transited through yesterday. That is in line with pre-conflict levels around 20 million barrels. A new data analyzed by Bloomberg News does show that the most amount of ships with their transponders on are currently transiting through, and a sign that commercial shippers are growing much more comfortable with the strait. But Paul, I'll point out that we heard from President Trump saying that he's instructing the Department of Justice to look into why retail gasoline isn't falling as fast as oil prices, seeming to allege that price gouging is going on. We can say that it often takes longer for retail gasoline to come down, in part because it has to make its way through the supply chain. It can take weeks when it comes to going from pipelines to processing to distribution. Plus, gas station operators have to think about their margins, which can also impact that final price at the pump.
2: Come down to Route 35 in Wall Township, New Jersey. These two dudes are having a price war, these two stations, and it's incredibly cheap relative to every other station around the area. That's my
1: go-to. For example, how much is it?
2: Wherever it is in my area, within 10 miles, these guys are like 10 or 15 cents cheaper. It's crazy. So it's
1: New Jersey, so it's full service.
2: We're the benefits. Yeah, but I put my own gas. Tyler Kendall, Bloomberg Washington correspondent, thank you so much. We appreciate it. Joining us from the White House here, some progress being made there. This Independence Day, join Bloomberg this weekend for a special live show from the Intrepid. David Gurr, Christina Ruffini, and Lisa Mateo will be celebrating America's 250th birthday all morning on the dock of the Intrepid right on the Hudson River. 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
3: 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Sales of new homes in the U.S. fell again in May to the lowest level since the start of the year as heavy discounts failed to offset high mortgage rates. On Wall Street at this hour, stocks are higher as oil slides to its lowest level since the beginning of the Iran war. The S&P 500 up 21 points, Dow Jones Industrial Average rallying 184 points, or about a third of a percent. The NASDAQ Composite coming back a bit from yesterday's big sell-off, now gaining about 63 points. Brent crude is at $73.67 a barrel, down nearly 4.5%, while West Texas Intermediate crude falls more than 4% to $70 a barrel. This is as more ships successfully cross the Strait of Hormuz. As for stock news, we've got shares of FedEx down nearly 1.5% after the company posted its first earnings report since completing the spinoff of its freight unit earlier this month. Results seem to have fallen short of investor expectations after a strong run-up in the first half of the year. We've got shares of Alphabet up 1% on news the parent of Google will be added to the Dow Jones Industrial Average come Monday. Alphabet will be replacing Verizon. And SpaceX stock is down about, well, actually, it just turned green as I speak. It's up about 0.5% right now. Yesterday, it was able to snap a three-day losing streak. We'll see if it can hold on to that thin gain here today. For on-demand news 24 hours a day, subscribe to Bloomberg News Now wherever you get your podcasts. I'm Alexis Christophorus, and that's a Bloomberg Business Flash, all in scarlet.
4: All right. Thank you so much, Alexis. We're also keeping an eye on economic data, and we did get some numbers on new home sales. They fell unexpectedly in May for a second month, down 7.3%, and the annual rate is now 580,000 for the month of May versus the expected 640,000. So what does this all mean? Drew Redding is our U.S. home building analyst joining us from Princeton, New Jersey. Drew, this unexpected decline of new home sales comes even as we've seen a lot of home builders provide discounts and do their best to keep prices from climbing too high. What does that say about this housing market?
5: Yes, Scholar. So, you know, you're right. The spring selling season, which is the most important period of demand for the new home market, has been somewhat of a dud. You've probably heard us say in the past that the census data on new home sales is a historically very volatile data set. We actually have some data on the new home market from our friends over at Zonda, which show new home sales up about 2.5% in May and 1% for the year. So that being said, it really doesn't change the whole story to your point. Sales are relatively flat, but builders are having to work harder for each sale. The hope coming into the year was that the group would be able to kind of take their foot off the gas pedal and the use of incentives if rates came down, but that just hasn't been the case yet.
6: So I'm looking at the 30-year mortgage rate, Mortgage Bankers Association, just about 6.6%. That's not where buyers would like to see. But at the same time, Drew, I'm kind of coming to the conclusion begrudgingly that this is the new normal. I need to go out there and shop, assuming I'm paying 6.5% on a mortgage.
5: Yeah, I think you're right, Paul. And I think, you know, consumers are coming into the market understanding that rates have kind of held in this range from the low 6% to mid 6% range for a while. And that's probably what they're looking at. That being said, you know, builders continue to buy down mortgage rates. They're getting their buyers a 5 handle, which is something that you typically don't see in the existing home market. The other thing you have to keep in mind is that when we talk about demand, you know, it's bifurcated depending on what customer segment you're talking about. If you look at the low end of the market where buyers are extremely price sensitive, focused on that monthly payment, you're seeing relative weakness. But if you look at the higher end of the market and you think of, you know, builders like Toll Brothers, that's where you're seeing the relative strength. These are buyers who have equity from an existing home that they could roll over into a new purchase. They're benefiting from strong equity markets. So we're really seeing that K-shaped economy play out in housing as well.
4: Yeah, that's been the case. And I like how you point out that so certain home builders cater to certain segments of the market. In terms of supply of new homes, for so long, especially after the financial crisis, there hasn't been enough inventory, either of existing homes or new construction. What does the supply of new construction look like right now?
5: Sure. So in the new home market, supply is elevated. And when we look at what supply really matters for the new home market, it's completed inventory. because this is the inventory that builders typically will have to discount more to get off their books. So completed inventory is still very elevated, and it's the reason why you're seeing such weakness in building permits and single family housing starts, because builders need to draw down that inventory in order to put new production into the ground. So this is why we think that you continue to see an elevated use of incentives. But to your point, you know, one of the key dynamics for the builders over the last couple of years has been a lack of supply in the resale market. But that dynamic has shifted as well. And in a lot of the key markets, supply is back over 2019 levels. So it's a much more competitive environment for the group.
6: So as I hear from housing folks about a shortage here of homes in the U.S., I don't know, it's 4 million, 5 million. I'm not, you know, somewhere in that range. Is there a viable, practical solution to that, Drew?
5: Yeah, so I think the only consensus on a housing shortage is that there is no consensus. Those estimates are all over the place. We tend to lean towards the lower end of the spectrum. In terms of a solution that could solve it, I mean, we just saw the Road to Housing bill pass in both the House and the Senate, and it's awaiting sign-off from the president. And really, that's a focus on long-term supply-side solutions, which I think is the right place to focus rather than providing demand-side stimulants. You know, it looks to remove some regulatory barriers, zoning impediments, land use policy. So I think over the long term, the focus is in the right place. It's just not something that could be solved overnight.
4: And I'm so glad you mentioned that housing bill that it now awaits the president's signature. We have some headlines here from the president saying that the news conference for the signing of that housing bill is canceled. And he says that it is canceled until Congress passes the Save America Act. So okay. The latest there in the ever and never ending negotiating between the congressional branch and the executive branch. All right, Drew, thank you so much for joining us today. Drew Redding is our U.S. home building analyst for Bloomberg Intelligence, joining us from Princeton, New Jersey, on the new home sales that unexpectedly fell.
6: You know, it's in the month of May. Just in my town, I noticed in the last several months, they raised a big parcel of land. They just kind of tore down everything that was there, including some trees and stuff like that, getting ready to build something. And I didn't know what they were going to build. They could have built multi-million dollar homes down there on the shore. But what I've seen gone up is low-cost housing.
4: Oh,
6: yeah, very
4: multifamily housing?
6: Cranking it up. Mm. And they're putting up very quickly. So I was glad to see that just because that's the part of the market that is really undersupplied.
4: Yeah.
6: So interesting.
4: Absolutely. All right. We have more, of course, on economic data throughout the next hour or so. But in the meantime, we want to talk a little bit more about the markets because, as Paul had mentioned, everyone is focused on Micron's results later on today. They will be reporting earnings after the market close. And Micron has been a star performer this year. So let's bring in Sylvia Jablonski. She is CIO of Defiance ETFs. Sylvia, when you look to Micron's results later today, how much of a catalyst is this going to be for the memory chip maker rally that we've seen so far this year? It's been an incredible run, but it very much feels like we're kind of at an inflection point.
7: Right, it does. Yeah, yes. Yesterday's pullback, I think, spooked investors a little bit about the AI trade. But, you know, if you think about this, this is very much a long-term story. And if you think about, you know, how much power and electricity and memory is required for this AI to work and to come to fruition. And
4: Sylvia, I'm going to just interrupt you for a moment. We got to go to the mayor of New York City right now. He is taking questions on yesterday's primary election. Let's listen in.
8: Some sort of realignment for the Democratic Party across the country. And I do have another question, if I may.
9: Yeah, I'll be speaking with Congressman Jeffries later today. And I'm looking forward to working with Congressman Jeffries on delivering for the people of our city. And what I see these results as a reflection of are the fact that New Yorkers are hungry for a new kind of politics. They are hungry for a politics that understands working people should be at the heart of it. And they're hungry for a politics that looks at the wealthiest city in the wealthiest country in the history of the world and understands that it's unacceptable that one in four are living in poverty. It's unacceptable that too many New Yorkers are spending all of their day trying to figure out how they're going to make their rent check or pay for their groceries or pay their Con Ed bill. And what we saw last night was a hunger for leaders who will be there on the front lines looking to make it easier for working people to afford life in the greatest city in the world.
8: We now have three potential DSA-aligned members of Congress. What do you think we should expect from those members? Is it single-payer funded health care? Is it abolishing borders? Or do you think they should be singularly focused on cutting off aid, military aid to Israel?
9: What we're going to see from the three congressional candidates that I was so proud to endorse and who all won yesterday in Darialisa Avila Chevalier, Claire Valdez, Brad Lander, as well as what we're going to see from the five state legislative candidates that I endorsed that won yesterday evening, Iapa Saira Tupac, Eli Northrup, Samantha Catan, Abir Kawas, and Brian Romero, is a singular focus on the fight of the working person. The working person is struggling in our city to afford basic needs. And what you will see, whether it's a vision on making healthcare more affordable, on making housing more affordable, or on a vision, as Darialisa often talks about, of investing in babies, not bombs, is the kind of conscience, the kind of clarity, the kind of conviction that has been missing in our politics for far too long. And I cannot wait to work with them on accomplishing that.
10: Go to Melissa and then Jeff. Sorry, Melissa, the microphone.
11: Gloria touched on a little bit of what I was going to ask, but your chosen candidates will now likely cause the number of socialists in the House to rise from two to four, at least, I believe the number is. But what are two specific examples of federal policies that they could change with their votes, given that we're talking about four socialists?
9: I think what we can see in their candidacies and what we will see in their leadership is a commitment to humanity. And when it comes to domestic policy, I know that for many of them, one clear area of concern is the cruelty of ICE. You've heard from a number of not just the candidates who became congresspeople last night, but rather candidates across the country, the need to abolish ICE. It's something that I've echoed myself. And when I think about, you know, Darialisa's campaign, one part of her track record that stuck out for so many in that district and stuck out for me was a track record of speaking up for New Yorkers who had been unjustly detained by ICE and starting to create an immigration policy in this country that has humanity at the heart of it instead of the cruelty. And then when she speaks about babies, not bombs, when Claire Valdez speaks about a foreign policy that understands human rights for all, when Brad Lander commits to co-sponsoring Block the Bombs, all of that is reflective also of a commitment to a new approach to ensuring that we're fighting for working people and that we're ensuring that every dollar that we're paying into our taxes is a dollar that also reflects our values in the way it's being spent.
11: Responding to President Trump, responding to last night's election results, President Trump said that America the Beautiful will never become a communist country. We know you have said you're not a communist. However, do you hope that America, is it your goal to make America a socialist country?
9: My goal is to make America a place that every American can afford. And frankly, what we see is, while that is an especially challenging goal here in New York City, the nation's most expensive city, I know it's an issue that every working person across the country is facing. And what we need is a politics that puts working people back at the heart of what we focus on and what we fight for, as opposed to making them a footnote.
10: Jeff, go ahead.
12: Hey, Mayor, how you doing?
9: How's it going?
12: Good. Two questions for you about the races last night. I'm wondering if, victories show that, you know, communities are open to DSA's messaging. But I'm wondering that we've already seen from some Republican candidates how they plan to message the victories last night, sort of going out and saying that, you know, Democrats are interested in these severe sort of stances such as incarceration and no deportation. So I'm wondering if you're concerned about whether that victory, how that will play in November as Democrats try to win back the House. And I have a second question.
9: You know, every time the fight for working people takes a step forward, you will hear Republicans say that this is actually going to jeopardize the existence of that very fight. A year ago, when I won the Democratic nomination to be the mayor of our city, we heard ad nauseum from Republicans, not just across our city, but across the country, of how this was going to make it more difficult for working people to live a life that they could afford. And what we found time and time again is no matter what attempts there are at mischaracterizing any one position or policy, what is shining through for New Yorkers and for Americans is a focus on the working person. And when I walked the streets with Claire, with Brad, with Darialisa, what we spoke to New Yorkers about was how we could make it easier for them to afford childcare, for them to afford their rent check, for them to afford to live in the district that they grew up in. The other night I was walking with Darialisa in Harlem. A man came out of a bodega and in his hand.
6: Looks like we lost the pickup there from the mayor, but that was the mayor of New York, Mr. Mamdani, speaking to reporters and making some comments about some of the races in New York City primaries yesterday, where some of the Democratic Socialist Party did quite well, particularly with his endorsement here. Let's get back to these markets. Again, we've got a little bit of green on the screen. The S&P's up 27 points. Sylvia Jablonski is with us. Thank you, Sylvia, for sticking with us. She's the chief investment officer at Defiance ETFs. Sylvia, what did you make of the SpaceX IPO and then maybe some of the subsequent trading down of the stock? How did you guys think about that?
7: Yeah, so I think the SpaceX IPO was probably one of the most exciting IPOs of certainly my time in this field. There, it just shows, you know, how much retail investors have been interested in the commercialization and, you know, ability to trade of all of these new disruptive themes that we've seen come into the market. So whether it's AI, quantum computing, or space, you really see retail investors just clamoring for access to the stocks that are going to lead the path and these themes forward. And so with SpaceX, you saw just that, right? You saw retail investors, institutional investors, everyone coming for clamoring for access for it. And it was everything from the SpaceX stock itself to leverage SpaceX. You know, we launched a fund on leverage SpaceX as well as PCU. And you see traders, you know, really getting 2x leverage exposure to that as well. And right out of the gates, it's trading in quite a very healthy and popular way. But like any IPO, right, I think it comes out hot and then you get these periods and these resets and things like this. The news over the last couple of days around memory, AI, and South Korea in particular, I think, also weighed on that SpaceX trade. But you're going to have those investors that couldn't get in on IPO day, perhaps looking to kind of leg into this when you see these pullbacks in the market.
4: Well, I'm glad you bring up what's happening in Korea, because SK Hynix is looking for a U.S. listing. And it's been such a star performer in Korea. Korea, of course, is the world's best performing stock market as well. What's the potential for leveraged single stock ETFs around this company once it does list in the U.S.?
7: I think it's massive. And, you know, we got caught off. We were talking a little bit about Micron, right? And high bandwidth memory is pretty much the fastest growing segment in the AI space right now. You know, you're talking about a market that could reach $55 billion just this year, which is up, you know, 60% year over year or so. And these companies like Samsung and SK Hynix and Micron are really the key players there. And so investors are very much going to be interested in these stocks when they come out, both as single name stocks, as leveraged stocks. And I think it just tells you more about these themes and thematic ETFs in general, right? So when you think about these themes, usually they're a little bit too early and you get a lot of criticism that these are, you know, some of these companies are pre-revenue, others are obviously not. Others are stellar and have, you know, triple digit year over year revenue performance and things like this, like some of the names we're talking about here. But these are long-term themes that play out. And so for investors who look to get in, you know, they'll really start seeing this come to fruition, I think, when some of these names start trading and reporting.
6: So a lot of folks are saying, you know, this SpaceX as a company, as an IPO is, you know, it's a really once in a lifetime opportunity, because the potentially some of these markets that Elon Musk is talking about are so massive, but yet they require a big leap of faith here. But how was the interest on your platform for these types of stories?
7: Yeah, incredibly high. And I'll bring it back again to the idea that this is part of the commercialization of these disruptive themes. So, you know, we have a quantum ETF that has just grown massively over the past year. It's over $6 billion now. This was a small fund when you guys and I had been talking just a couple of years ago, right? I think investors are really starting to see that some of these disruptive types of themes are actually the real tech and the real tech allocation of today. And so space is the same thing. You're talking about that 28.5, you know, total addressable trillion total addressable market, and just the different pillars, whether it's satellites, the launches themselves, you know, providing compute to AI hyperscalers, the contracts with Google, things like this. So Elon Musk has several pillars that are coming out of SpaceX. So while it's one stock, it's actually, you know, three or four trades or themes within one stock. And I think that's why investors have so much interest in trading it.
6: Sylvia, thanks so much. Appreciate it. Sylvia Jablonski, Chief Investment Officer at Defiance ETFs. All right, let's get a reset here. This markets will go to Alexis Christophers for a Bloomberg Business Flash, Alexis.
3: All right, thanks a lot, Paul. We have got stocks higher right now with chip stocks on the rebound following yesterday's big sell-off. The NASDAQ Composite is up 114 points, or about 0.5%. That is after falling more than 2% during yesterday's trading. The Dow Jones Industrial Average up 0.33%, or 203 points now, best level of the morning. S&P 500 adding 30 points. We've got our eye on Micron Technology. It's basically flat ahead of its earnings report, which will be released after today's closing bell. But shares of Hertz tumbling today 27%. That is the most in 2 years after the car rental company warned profit this quarter is trending toward the low end of expectations because of softness in the used car market. And it appears that Wendy's is the latest meme stock. Shares of Wendy's up 29%. No news announcement behind the jump. A post on Reddit Wall Street Bets, which was later removed, encouraged its members to, quote, save Wendy's before it's too late. Wendy's stock, by the way, had tumbled over 70% since mid-2023, and the company is in the middle of a turnaround to improve its sales. Oil is on the downside. Brent crude, $73.72 a barrel, lowest level since the war with Iran began. WTI crude now at $70 a barrel, a loss there of 4%, and the Bloomberg Dollar Spot Index up 0.33% at 1227.54. 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I'm Alexis Christophorus, and that's a Bloomberg Business Flash. Paul and Scarlett.
6: All right, Alexis, thank you so much. We appreciate that. Scarlett Fu and Paul Sweeney live here in our Bloomberg Interactive Brokers studio, streaming live on YouTube as well. As Alexis was just reporting, Micron is reporting after the close today. And that is a big, big tech name that the market really focuses on. Why not? The stock's up 267% year to date, after a sell-off over the last couple of days. And on a trailing 12-month basis, stock's up 718%. It's not like it's a paper stock, over-the-counter stock. This is $1.2 trillion in market cap.
4: And it came very abruptly this year. And it's not just Micron. I look at the best performers in the S&P 500. Yep. SanDisk, Western Digital, Seagate, they're all up at least by that amount. SanDisk up 725%.
6: Yep, exactly. Jake Silverman, he is our semiconductor analyst at Bloomberg Intelligence. He joins us live here in our New York studio. Jake, what are you and the street going to be looking for from Micron after the close tonight?
13: Yeah, I think we're going to be looking for continued pricing momentum. It's been continually up over the last however many quarters. I lost track at this point. But really, I think the key thing at this point are signals about not just this quarter, not just next quarter, but the long term. Contracts, how many contracts they've signed, the length of those contracts, details about pricing and bit demand.
4: Can I interrupt for 1 second? Is this pricing for DRAMs or for the high bandwidth memory chips?
13: More so for DRAM in general.
4: Oh.
13: They haven't given a lot of details about high bandwidth memory in terms of their pricing agreements. And, you know, there's a lot of information out there, about the pricing, at least for the products in general, not necessarily Micron's pricing, but we think it's pretty competitive with the market. But I think more so what investors are going to be focused on is, NAND and DRAM generally, what are those contracts? How many do they have signed? The value, et cetera, et cetera.
6: So there's a memory chip shortage, correct?
13: Yes.
6: A, how did we get there? And B, realistically, how did we fix it?
13: Yeah, so I got to take a little bit of a history lesson, I think. I'll keep it brief. But basically, there was a pretty severe downturn before the recent AI run-up. And so there was an underinvestment in capacity for a little bit because there was so much cash burn, tens of billions of dollars in the industry. So there was no real incentive to increase capacity because they wanted to make sure that their fabs were filled. And, when I say they, it's Micron, SK Hynix, mm-hmm. Samsung, SanDisk, et cetera. And so really the key here to think about is supply and demand. So when we think about how does this get solved, well, AI demand is so strong. I mean, PC demand, smartphone demand was fairly healthy up until more recently. There's some demand destruction related to the memory pricing, but generally speaking, premium tier products are continually doing fairly well. Apple's increasing some pricing, but I don't know that the elasticity impact will be that high. Me personally, if my phone is $100 more expensive, maybe it doesn't necessarily mean I'm not going to upgrade to the next iPhone. Anecdotally, obviously,
6: right.
13: But we need more supply in the industry in order to offset some of the pricing increases. But that does seem to be occurring.
4: Okay, so put into context for us this headline that we got this week that really sent the memory chip stocks lower. There was a report out of South Korea that SK Hynix is slowing expansion of its AI memory chip production. What does that mean, and what does that mean for the likes of Micron, SanDisk, and everyone here?
13: Yeah, so there's a few moving parts to keep in mind. That might be the case that they're slowing their high bandwidth memory production. It could be timing related. You know, Samsung got into NVIDIA's Vera Rubin server, so it could be some. Maybe they thought there was going to be a little bit of additional demand. Maybe they thought they would maintain majority share, and now they're not. Maybe they thought that there. Maybe there's some timing differences in procurement by a month or two. Some, you know, because there's a supply shortage, they maybe didn't transition as many lines over to HBM because they want to make sure that they can supply to their customers. It also could just be the case that general DRAM is more profitable right now, and so they're more than happy to expand, accelerate the expansion of HBM in the future while maintaining some of that higher profitability, you know, higher product profitability lines for now.
6: Just looking at your preview note, I'm talking about a 60% increase in DRAM prices and NAND pricing rising at least 75% sequentially. You can't do that, can you?
13: Well, that's following on some pretty similar price increases
6: really?
13: Just last quarter. Yeah.
6: So who's paying that higher price? Is that the Apples of the world?
13: Well, yeah, that's Apple. That's
4: eventually
13: yeah,
4: us.
6: So you're literally picking up the phone if you're, you know, Micron saying, Apple, I'm raising the prices on these chips by 75%?
13: Yeah.
6: Wow.
13: Well, that's why Apple's, I think, at this point, they want to maintain a certain level of margins. I know Apple's tried to offset it with services and other areas where they can actually have higher margins. But at a certain point, I think they look at the product margins and just want to maintain at least some level of that, knowing they have, you know, some pricing power.
6: That's pricing power.
4: And once an Apple does that, then everyone else follows suit, right?
13: I think everyone else has already been doing it for the most part. Apple's maybe a little bit late to the game, actually.
6: So how long can you think about those kinds of pricing increases for? What's the street looking for, do you think?
13: So I think the numbers that I published are probably fairly close to what the street is estimating. At the point right now, we think that there's going to be continual double-digit quarter-over-quarter pricing increases through the end of the year. It will be decelerating. I think 60 and 75% levels are unsustainable. But, yeah, we couldn't expect to see that.
4: So this memory chip pricing used to be very cyclical. It had its ups, its downs. Is that gone now?
13: I don't think that we're out of the woods of cyclicality yet. I think really what you need to be looking for is AI capex and then supply additional capacity in the industry. Because, look, I mean, we're in an elongated upcycle right now, just generally for a lot of semiconductors outside of, say, you know, the analog semiconductors. It's all really, for the most part, it's AI driven, right? I mean, it's all AI servers, the supporting infrastructure around that. So with Micron, I think what we're looking for in terms of cyclicality is, you know, not necessarily is cyclicality over, but when does the cycle start to peak? It doesn't seem like there's any ability for that to happen in the next 12 months, just simply because there's not enough capacity that can come online. The only way to offset it would be, you know, lower AI capex or, you know, a lot of demand destruction on PCs or smartphones or something else.
6: You know, when oil was like $100 a barrel, I said I'm going down to Texas and drill it.
4: Yeah.
6: Now I think I'm going to go into my backyard and build a fab and start putting some chips out there.
13: If you have any additional memory modules in your basement, maybe from
6: that's
13: old,
6: what I'll
13: you know,
6: come back there and recycle.
4: Paul always has a side hustle.
6: Jake Silverman, thank you so much. We appreciate it. Semiconductor analyst for Bloomberg Intelligence. We got Micron reporting after the close tonight. Street will be paying close attention as we will as well.
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2: All right, Scarlett Fu and Paul Sweeney, we're live here in our Bloomberg Interactive Broker Studio, streaming live on YouTube as well. All I know is the weather apps on my phone, they're getting better and better and better. It tells you now, which is so cool, when, particularly when you're a beach guy and you need weather forecast for boating and fishing, is rains can start in 12 minutes. Sure enough, 12 minutes later, it starts raining.
3: Yeah, it's pretty impressive. Gone are the days where you had to, you know, stay up and watch the 11 p.m. news to figure out what things would look like the next day.
2: You would think sometimes people actually get PhDs in weather. That's a thing, you know. Our next guest does that, Ryan Ward. He's a weather associate, BNEF. Ryan, talk to us about AI's hitting all parts of our life. It's got to be impacting your business forecasting weather because it's all about the models and what this model is saying. How is AI being used in the world of weather?
4: Yeah, definitely. I think a lot of people think, you know, they hear AI and they're thinking like Claude or ChatGPT or whatever. We have very specific models now that are emerging for a variety of purposes in weather. And I think the one that we're, I think, really shocked and excited by right now is tropical cyclones, right? It's hurricane season right now. We're expecting probably a lower than average count of hurricanes this year. But surprisingly, you know, last year was basically the first year that AI models were deployed to actually model hurricanes. And they did really well. Insofar as they did basically better than every model that already exists, models that have been here for 30 plus years.
2: Yeah.
3: I guess the question is, how far back do the models go when it comes to data? Because I remember how often we hear that this was the storm of the century, or we haven't had this kind of storm in X number of years. And if your data only goes back, say, 15, 30, even 50 years, that doesn't take you far back enough.
4: Yeah, definitely. I think this is one of the major concerns, is that we're concerned that if AI models are only trained on previous data and storms are getting more extreme, maybe they won't be able to actually predict those future storms that are, you know, the most extreme stored on record. And yet last year we had one of those. It was Hurricane Melissa. And yet, you know, the Google DeepMind model, which is an AI-based model, did better than every other hurricane model. Basically, it got its intensity basically correct and its path, you know, where it exactly went, also correct. And it's a storm that it could never have seen in the training data, right? So that was, I think, really remarkable and exciting for us as, you know, meteorologists, that these models are doing so exceptionally well given they're like, you know, a couple years old.
2: What is El Nino and how is it going to impact hurricane season this year?
4: Yeah, a lot of people are talking about El Nino right now. It's you know, it's this large-scale climate phenomenon. It basically, all it means is that the Pacific is warmer than average, but that has a lot of downstream implications for weather across the world, really. As far as hurricanes are concerned, we nominally expect that there will be fewer hurricanes than average. You know, if there's maybe on average 7 hurricanes in the Atlantic, that this year NOAA expects maybe somewhere between 3 and 6, something like that. And so, you know, that basically just results from the fact that the wind patterns change over the Atlantic and it's less conducive for hurricanes this year.
3: And what is the relationship between hurricane season here in North America versus, say, the typhoon season in Asia? Does it affect that?
4: Yeah, definitely. So what we generally expect is that the relationship between El Nino and what happens in the Atlantic, that's a pretty tried and true impact. We can look over 50 years of data and see usually during El Nino years, there's less hurricanes. In the Pacific, you kind of see different effects. In fact, on the eastern side of the Pacific, closer to the United States, you see perhaps more hurricanes than average, right? So the way that El Nino impacts globally hurricanes and the circulation patterns is different depending on where you are. And so you know, just because we see less here, we might still see more in the Pacific, depending on where you are.
2: So who predicts like our hurricanes and tells us where they're going and all that kind of stuff? Is that the government or is that a private thing?
4: Yeah, I think it's a lot of people. Right? So okay. there are a lot of government agencies which have these models because the models are really
2: like a Canadian model, American model.
4: Yep. Yeah,
2: that's
4: exactly.
2: What I hear about.
4: Exactly. I think as far as tropical cyclones are concerned, American stakeholders are more interested because, you know, the Canadians don't really have an incentive to make a really great tropical cyclone model because there's not like a lot of hurricanes in Canada, you know. But NOAA, I think, is usually the gold standard for
2: and
4: this kind of stuff.
2: Who was that? National
4: NOAA, the National Oceanic and Atmospheric Administration.
3: All right. Are they still funded? I mean, you know, DOGE took a, you know, cut a lot of jobs, and I'm guessing that you know, something that forecasts weather is not high on the current White House's list, priority list.
4: Yeah, definitely. I think we've seen pretty big highs and lows, probably, as far as NOAA's concerned. You'll see there's hiring pushes very recently to bring back meteorologists because some were, you know, cut in that, you know, the DOGE of it all, right? And so, you know, I think But, you know, all that aside, like the meteorologists who are doing hurricane prediction and general weather prediction are like super important, right? So these feel a little bit more like jobs that have a little more staying power, I would hope.
2: All right. So we're going to have fewer than average hurricanes this season.
3: That is good news. That's good news for everyone. Just a quick question. You have your PhD in atmospheric science. When you were growing up, what did you want to be? Like you knew you loved weather, but like how did you see things playing out?
4: Yeah, I think for me, there was two things. I was always like really interested, just like I grew up in Florida. And so Florida is known, like it's in this area where like the clouds are crazy. Like I lived in LA for 5 years. There's like no clouds there ever. But in Florida, you look up outside any day and just like the scale and scope of the clouds are so crazy. And I was just like always fascinated by that. And then also the BP oil spill was like such a huge impact on like all of our like Gulf communities. Yep. And I think just like that really got me turned on to like, you know, environmental, like engineering, science.
2: That kind brings of stuff. Them to our radio studio here in Midtown Manhattan.
3: Yes,
2: isn't
3: I know.
2: Funny how life goes. Ryan, thanks so much for joining us. Really appreciate it. Hopefully we won't have to talk to you too much this summer as it relates to hurricanes. But we'll see how that goes. Ryan Ward, he's a weather associate at BNEF. I'm telling you folks, the talent we got in this building just blows me away every single day. And Ryan's another example of that. For our listeners in the U.S., a reminder, you can listen to us via satellite radio on SiriusXM channel 121. 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Stay tuned for the latest market news and industry research. Your top stories and global business headlines are coming up in just a moment. We've got some green on the screen. S&P's up 50 points. We'll call that 0.7%. The NASDAQ's up 220 points, gaining back some of that loss from yesterday. And WTI crude oil, it's got a 69 handle. How good is that? This is Bloomberg.
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3: Good Wednesday morning from the Bloomberg Interactive Broker Studio here in Midtown Manhattan. We are streaming live on YouTube. This is Bloomberg Intelligence with Paul Sweeney and Scarlett Fu. We've got a lot to cover today. Micron reports earnings after the close. Oil prices are down with WTI now trading below $70 a barrel. So we're going to kick things off and check in with our Mike McGlone, who's been calling for oil prices to drop. He got his wish, and now we're seeing it happen. We're going to see how long that can last for. Mandeep Singh, our global tech research head here at Bloomberg Intelligence, will talk to us about SK Hynix, the South Korean chip maker, looking to list in the U.S. To help fund what else? It's AI boom. So we'll get into all of that with Mandeep. Jerry Kudzel is a generalist portfolio manager in fixed income at TCW. He'll join us on the latest in the markets. We have yields coming down right now, the two-year yield at 4.14%. And a special conversation with Linda Cohn. She's an ESPN Sports Center anchor. She is retiring after 34 years at the Sports Network.
2: Yep.
3: So we'll get into all of that shortly. But first, we're going to kick things off and check in with Amy Morris in Washington. Hey, Amy.
6: Hey, Scarlett. Yesterday's slide, driven by those AI concerns, seems to have slowed down and stopped. Traders now are waiting for Micron's earnings report. We do check markets for you all day long here at Bloomberg. S&P 500 up 0.8%, NASDAQ up just about 1%, and the Dow is up 0.8%. The Russell 2000 index up 1.25%. The 10-year Treasury yield at 4.4%, the 2-year yield at 4.14%. WTI crude oil now at $69.85 a barrel. That's less than $70 a barrel. Brent crude now right around $73 a barrel, trading below $75 a barrel for Brent crude, the first time since the war with Iran started, as more tankers are openly crossing the Strait of Hormuz. Will Kennedy is Europe, Middle East, and Africa news director for Bloomberg News.
7: Yet again, the oil market is showing that it's adaptable. It can get used to disruptions. It can get back to normal quite quickly.
6: Bloomberg's Will Kennedy. Online spending across all retailers in the U.S. hit $8.3 billion on the first day of Amazon's annual Prime Day sale. That beat estimates by Adobe, which tracks visits to retail websites. Adobe expects total online spending to reach $26.3 billion over Amazon's four-day event. That would be up 9% from last year's promotion in July. Competitors like Walmart and Target scheduled overlapping promotions, boosting traffic and shopping across the web. Amazon shares right now are about 2.5% higher. For on-demand news 24 hours a day, subscribe to Bloomberg News Now wherever you get your podcasts. I'm Amy Morris. That's a Bloomberg Business Flash. Let's go back to Bloomberg Intelligence with Scarlett Fu and Paul Sweeney.
2: All right, Amy Morris, the pride of the University of South Carolina down there in Washington, D.C. We appreciate that. Scarlett Fu and Paul Sweeney were live here in our Bloomberg Interactive Broker Studio, streaming live on YouTube as well. As Amy is just reporting, got some green on the screen, but let's take a look at some of the stocks on the move today. We can do that with Christine Aquino. She's a managing editor for Markets Live. She joins us here in studio. Christine, what are you looking at?
8: We got to take a look at Micron today, Paul. Of course, highly anticipated earnings later after the bell. So ticker MU, those shares, they're doing better now. They're just down about 0.3% after falling earlier by nearly 2%. And of course, we know that it fell 13% yesterday. But, you know, that was only the biggest drop since early June. So a lot happening in the stock, a lot happening in the chip space in general. But specifically for Micron, of course, expectations are still high. Bloomberg Intelligence expecting them to exceed their fiscal third quarter revenue by about 13% above estimate. Also expecting a guidance beat of about 18%, primarily because of that 60% increase in DRAM prices. You know, one of our Markets Live strategists, Cameron Kreis, calls Micron now the third most important stock in the world, behind NVIDIA Alphabet.
2: Yeah. He said that on Bloomberg Surveillance today.
3: I love that because you look at the performance and it's just been crazy. Completely nuts, driving all the other memory chip makers up as well. Okay, Christine, Take Two is on your list. And whenever I think Take Two, I just think of one video game.
8: Yeah, exactly. Grand Theft Auto, of course. And that is very much the reason for why Take Two shares this morning doing quite well. So ticker TTWO, TT2, those shares are up about 0.5% at the moment, up for a third straight day. Also because of anticipation over their latest version of the Grand Theft Auto video game. Pre-orders apparently starting at midnight local time on June 25th, and it's going to be launching in November for $79.99. That's like the starting price. I don't know if I'm going to be lining up for that, but I'm sure a lot of people will. But that is reason enough for the likes of BTIG, for instance, to launch coverage on Take Two. They launch it with a buy rating and a $290 price target. And of course, earlier this week, we got an upgrade from Bank of America as well for that stock. They lifted a price target to a street high of $368 versus the current price of about $243. So a lot of anticipation and a lot riding on this latest Grand Theft Auto release.
2: Video gaming for me is Pong. That was my back in the day. We thought we were cutting edge.
3: That's like first-gen video games.
2: Exactly. How about FedEx? They reported.
8: Yes, they did report, Paul. A bit of a mixed bag there, and that's why we're probably seeing the shares on the back foot. So ticker FDX, those shares are down about 0.8% here. First earnings report since they completed their spinoff of the freight unit. Adjusted EPS at 6.31, actually above expectations, but then it was the margins that really disappointed here. That fell to 8.4% below expectations. FedEx citing a bunch of different factors, including significant headwinds to global trade policies, as well as the grounding of some of its cargo jet fleet. But, you know, they are still looking for a bit of an increase in terms of its future outlook. They're looking for a 16.90 to 18.10 in terms of EPS for the calendar year 2026, which is up for an estimated $15 in 2025. Let's see if they deliver.
3: All right. Thank you so much, Christine Aquino. She is a managing editor for our Markets Live coverage. 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And for more conversations like this, subscribe to our Stock Movers Reports, where we offer 5-minute audio reports on the biggest winners and losers in the stock market. 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Oil prices
8: are down. And in fact, they are reaching some big round numbers. WTI below $70 a barrel.
2: Love that.
8: Brent, which is the global benchmark, below $75 a barrel. So the president has said that when there was a peace deal, oil prices would fall. They would drop like a stone. I don't know if this qualifies as dropping like a stone, but it's heading in the right direction. Sure. So Mike McGlone, he is our senior commodity strategist, joining us now from Miami. Mike, these key levels, $70, $75, how big a deal are these round

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2: All right, folks, we are getting ready to take a look at some of the stocks on the move. Speaking of such, Qualcomm shares down about 6.3%. Some headlines crossing the Bloomberg terminal, I'm assuming coming from our team that are at their Investor Day event that is underway here in New York City, Tim.
0: Yeah. Also, I'm just thinking about Micron.
2: Oh, you're going there.
0: Yeah, I'm always going to Micron.
2: Well, just with Qualcomm saying custom AI chips to get meaningful sales this year. But we are seeing, as we said, the shares extending declines to their session low, announcing a third generation AI chip targeted for 2027. Says data center CPU coming in the second half fiscal year of 2028. You might recall, it was just, was it this morning that we got a confirmation that they are buying the AI chip startup Modular, which we had actually talked about here at Bloomberg back on June 22nd. So a couple of days ago, there was some rumblings of that. But nonetheless, we did get this morning confirmation of that. So there's a lot going on. But again, we've got shares of Qualcomm folks pretty much hovering near their lows of the session. So that stock, well, actually bouncing back. Now it's just down about 4.8%.
0: But it might have to update my decliners for Qualcomm.
2: It's always a moving thing. Hey, also, we want to just flag for you. Treasury 10-year yield falling 10 basis points on the day to 4.396%. Man, I was looking in earlier today. We did see along the U.S. yield curve, we did see yields moving down just across the curve. Right now, again, 10-year note at 4.398. Two-year note, shorter end of the yield curve, 4.13. So we have seen yields move down a lot on this.
0: Yeah, and the longer end, the 30-year, 4.854, still down 9 basis points today.
2: So interesting trade here. And as equities kind of kick around. I'm Carol Masser along with Tim Stenovek. Let's get to some stocks on the move. Back with us is Avalon Purnell. She's Bloomberg News U.S. equities reporter. Where shall we begin?
3: Firstly, where's the beef? We have to start off with Wendy's.
0: Nice. I like it.
3: That's ticker WEN. It's currently going up more than 28% most intraday since 2020. And that's as the fast food chain seems to be getting the meme stock treatment, to say the least. Earlier today, there was a Reddit post asking members to save Wendy's before it's too late. And we are now seeing exactly what that saving Wendy's looks like.
0: So that's it?
2: What does that mean? Like, what do you do with
3: that? It's a good question.
2: Do you trade off of that? I guess so.
0: I don't. You don't. But maybe some people are.
2: Listen, you know, what's interesting is stock is down about 4% year to date. Almost 32% of the float is short. So there's been mega negative sentiment. And I'm just thinking, if you were short and all of a sudden the stock took off, maybe you're doing some short covering. But nonetheless, it's not even quite an $8 stock, just below it.
0: Well, there's another company that for a time period a few years ago was a meme stock that's also moving big time today, and that's Hertz. Why is Hertz moving?
3: Yes, it's ticker HTZ, not moving in the right direction, currently sinking about 38% most intraday on record. And that's after the car rental company offered a warning about its profits, saying that it's now going to be on the lower end this coming quarter as softness in the used car markets really is hitting them hard. And their reaction to this problem is also driving the sell-off today. Mm. A lot of people were taking a pause, to say the least, after they said they're currently planning to offer $100 million in stock alongside a $300 million offering of convertible payment in kind notes. So, to say the least,
2: ouch,
3: not looking great.
2: Again, it's a $3 stock.
0: Yeah, I mean, this one has been all over the place over the last few years. There was the whole Tesla tie-up that a lot of people were really bullish about. Then it turned out it didn't work because the people didn't want to rent Teslas because they were difficult to charge. They had to offload all those cars. And then when the price of used cars was going up because new cars were so expensive, it was doing very well because they're such a big seller of used cars. So it's been, the story has been really all over the place over the last few years.
2: I have to say, I had an opportunity when a rental to do an EV, and I was kind of like afraid to do it because I was afraid, like, what if I can't plug it in? What, you know, and I wanted to, but I just didn't go there.
0: We got a hybrid it was like a year ago, actually, at this point. But it was a plug-in hybrid.
2: Yeah.
0: And I couldn't, it was at zero when I rented it. So it was just using gas. And I was eager to use the plug-in part. And the cord it came with wasn't long enough to plug into any of the outlets where we were parking it.
2: So it went really well.
0: So we only used the gas part of the hybrid part.
2: All right, let's go to a name I'm not really that familiar with. Ticker is ABSI.
3: Yes, that is ABSI. Currently up about 38% to hit its highest intraday level since 2021. And that's after the AI drug discovery company had to bring in some AI today, released early data for its experimental hair loss drug. Hair loss, at least from what we are hearing from investors, could be the next thing that people are thinking could help take over, like the obesity.
2: Just talked to Tim Stenovic about the importance of hair loss.
0: Well,
2: this poor guy
0: got killed. You give me such a hard time.
2: No. You were on it was at a planning call, and it was like Tim and a ton of women in our on our team, and we just were like, "All right, just shut down. We're waiting for more money, you know, on women's health issues."
0: Well, I was basically saying what you were saying, which was a lot of analysts have said, "What is the next sort of golden goose after the GLP-1 fades from the pharmaceutical companies?"
2: Men's hair.
0: That's what some analysts are saying.
3: You're absolutely right. I mean, we have Verodermix. We have Cosmo in Europe. There's definitely a lot of different companies that are having a lot of data for this as well.
2: All right. That'll be your last
0: Actually,
2: time.
0: Avalon, you can stay for the next 2 hours.
2: Masser can leave. I can totally feel it. Avalon Purnell, thank you so much. Check out our Stock Movers podcast. 5-minute episodes, big winners and losers. 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I want to protect your head of hair. I just want to put that out there before I get hate mail. Hate coming your way. The close on Bloomberg TV.
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11: From ABC News, I'm Chuck Severson. Kill the fanfare and smiling faces. They were expected at the White House today, where President Trump was to sign an affordable housing bill into law. Both parties voted for it by veto-proof majorities, a political win-win. But the president slammed the brakes on it, saying he won't sign it unless Congress first passes the Save America Act, an election-related measure not getting wide support. When asked about the housing bill at the White House, Trump ignored the issue, saying instead,
12: "The war is going very well. As you know, we're winning by a lot."
11: And about the Save America Act and Democrats,
12: "The people that they're pushing are communists."
11: Congressman Ted Lieu, California Democrat.
13: "Why is that? Did he wake up on the wrong side of the bed? Is he unable to stay awake today? What's causing him to chicken out again? Is it Taco Wednesday?"
11: The federal judge today barred Trump from implementing a proof of citizenship requirement to vote, which is in that election bill. About today's Capitol Hill lunch with the president and Republican lawmakers, ABC's Jay O'Brien is there.
14: President Trump does not have the grip on congressional Republicans that he began this term with. And so we were looking to read the tea leaves out of this lunch to see what are their priorities going forward. Are they more unified emerging from this lunch, having heard from the president, than they were potentially before they went in? So that's always been the question hanging over this. But now this housing issue has thrown a wrench into all of that.
11: After the lunch, the president.
12: "I think we had a really great meeting. And we're very proud of the party. We like our leader. We like everybody really in the room. I don't like a few people, but that's okay. I think you know who they are."
11: Analysts expected today's latest census report on new home sales to show an increase, but instead, the opposite. An unusually blistering and deadly heat wave is spreading across Western and Southern Europe. 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
15: High pressure is presently in control of the weather across the tri-state area, and it will remain so through tomorrow. The high is going to drift from the Appalachians out into the western Atlantic. Then a cold front, which is moving through the Great Lakes states, will head our way. That'll set us up for some showers and thunderstorms tomorrow night into part of Friday, and the chance for showers and thunderstorms will linger across the area as we head into the weekend. Sunshine for the rest of today, highs 80 to 85, clear to partly cloudy near 65 tonight. We'll have a sunny day tomorrow. Highs are going to be anywhere from 80 to 85. It'll be clouds, scattered showers and thunderstorms tomorrow night, 65 to 70. Showers and thunderstorms will taper off and end Friday. Highs will be around 80 degrees. And we'll be dealing with another round of showers and thunderstorms, probably Friday night and into part of Saturday. I'm Rob Carolyn, and that's your Bloomberg 3-Day Forecast. 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
11: The head of the UN's nuclear agency says Iranian nuclear enrichment sites would be visited by his inspectors, a key component in the interim U.S.-Iran deal. But an Iranian diplomat insisted only after a final deal. Secretary of State Marco Rubio in Kuwait was asked if the war in Lebanon will derail negotiations.
16: I think the Israelis have been clear. They don't have any quarrels with the Lebanese people. They don't have any claims on the territory of Lebanon. The reason why they're involved there is because territory of Lebanon is being used to launch drones and missiles against Israel.
11: The Texas summer camp where 25 children and two counselors died in flash flooding a year ago has filed for bankruptcy protection.
17: In documents filed with the U.S. Bankruptcy Court in Houston, the owners of Camp Mystic list assets of about $500,000 and debts that top $10 million. The facility is also named in lawsuits filed by families of the flood victims. The filing comes less than a week after state investigators found deficiencies in the camp's emergency and evacuation plans before catastrophic flooding struck last July 4th. Jim Ryan, ABC News.
11: Trying to apply brakes to tech time. ABC's Rena Roy.
18: Public schools in Los Angeles, the nation's second largest school district, have now adopted one of the strictest policies restricting screen time in class. The policy passed by the Board of Education will ban screen use before second grade and limit screen time for older students.
11: Rena Roy, Chuck Sievertson, ABC News.
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2: All right, everybody, we are just about 55 minutes away from the closing bell on this Wednesday, June 24th, 2026. Carol Masser, Tim Stenovek, live here in our Bloomberg Interactive Brokers studio. Most names in the S&P 500 are actually higher in today's session, more than 300 names. But having said that, you're looking at an index that's just down about 0.2%. That is the S&P 500. Bouncing around today, but near its lows of the session. Same story for the NASDAQ 100, a decline of about 277 points, Tim, down about 0.9%. We're all thinking about Micron.
0: Yeah, it is one of the worst performers on a points basis in the S&P 500. It's down 4%. It is dragging down the index. NVIDIA also dragging down the index by 7 points. Microsoft, Tesla, Alphabet, Western Digital, Seagate Technology, Oracle, and more.
2: A lot.
0: Yeah, that's why this, that's the same story as yesterday. It's the big mega cap tech stocks, the ones that, you know, it is a market cap weighted index. So when those move, that's the direction that things go.
2: Does Micron give some life back into the AI trade or does it take it away?
0: Well, we'll ask Mandeep Singh about that.
2: We will. Also some Qualcomm hits that maybe he can weigh in on. He's sitting down, so we're getting ready to talk to him. Hey, we also are going to do a deep dive into private credit. A lot of the headlines, they continue to come. Morgan Stanley and Apollo this week, both capping redemptions on some of their private credit funds. Len Tannenbaum back with us. He is the founder of Tannenbaum Capital Group and Fifth Street Capital. So he's going to be stopping by with a really strong member, too, of our team who tracks all things private credit, James Crombie. So looking forward to that discussion.
0: Also, have you gotten your wealth yet?
2: you mean has it been transferred?
0: Yeah.
2: Yes.
0: You have okay. That's great.
2: Among myself and my six siblings.
0: Okay, great. Because apparently the great wealth transfer is underway.
2: Have you gotten your?
0: No, not yet. I'm still. Yeah, not happening.
2: Mom and Dad, I'll take it early.
0: It's reshaping family offices. Don Nordberg, head of integrated client solutions and global family office at City Wealth, joins us with a breakdown.
2: All right, love that. All
0: it's
2: right,
0: supposed to be like over $100 trillion.
2: It's a lot. And a lot going to women, too, that you know, either their spouses.
0: That's why I asked you.
2: Oh.
0: Yeah, have you gotten your wealth yet?
2: Oh, my husband isn't listening. I have the wealth every day, living with him and being with him. Let's get a check on the trade on this Wednesday.
0: Amy Morris is in for Charlie Pellet. Hey, save us a little bit, Amy. Thank you.
2: Please,
19: I'll do what I can, Tim. Thanks so much. Two leading AI researchers at Alphabet's Google, Jonas Adler and Alexander Pritzel, are now planning to leave for rival Anthropic. Now, these exits add to a series of high-profile departures that risk undercutting Google's position in AI. And they highlight the pressure that Google is facing from startups like Anthropic and OpenAI, which are offering employees a chance at a rare payday by signing on before an IPO. A drop in chip makers before Micron's earnings left stocks wavering. Now, Micron shares right now down more than 4%. We do check markets for you all day long here at Bloomberg. The S&P 500 down 0.4%. NASDAQ down 0.9%. The Dow is up 0.3%. The 10-year Treasury yield at 4.4% and the 2-year yield at 4.13%. Cerebra shares plunged after that company gave an annual sales forecast, disappointing investors who were expecting that company to carve out a bigger slice of the AI data center market. Cerebra System CEO Andrew Feldman.
20: Capacity is the largest constraint right now for everyone. Data centers are. And we've significantly increased our ability and our pipeline for data centers, which is now very large.
19: Hear more from Cerebra Systems CEO Andrew Feldman on the Bloomberg Talks podcast. Cerebra shares 18% lower. The largest U.S. power grid is creating a new emergency warning as surging data center demand pushes electricity supplies towards shortages beyond periods of extreme weather. PJM Interconnection has agreed to add a new capacity advisory. It is the latest sign of how grid operators are now overhauling their procedures to cope with surging power demand from data centers. For on-demand news 24 hours a day, subscribe to Bloomberg News now wherever you get your podcasts. I'm Amy Morris. That's a Bloomberg Business Flash. Let's go back to Bloomberg Business Week Daily with Carol Masser and Tim Stinovec.
0: Amy, thanks for that. Do appreciate it. There's a lot of news when it comes to chips. Yeah. Cerebras shares were lower. Amy just sharing that with us. SK Hynix seeking 45.45 trillion won. That's about $29.4 billion. In a U.S. listing, it's tapping investor demand for high-flying memory chip stocks, even after a major sell-off shook the group this week. Shares of Qualcomm are down more than 5%. The company says a data center will deliver billions in revenue in fiscal year 2027. It
21: drum
0: says
21: roll,
0: two.
21: Then.
0: That, yeah.
21: Go no, go ahead. Sorry.
0: Oh, no. There's more.
21: Drum roll.
0: Yeah, go
21: right?
0: ahead. Go
21: no,
0: ahead.
21: Micron. We're like coming out after the closing bell. And you have been reminding us that every guest that we've had, market guest, was it yesterday, all brought Micron up.
0: Well, Cameron Christ writing today that by his calculation, it's now the third most important stock in the world, trailing just NVIDIA and Alphabet.
21: Let's see what Mandeep Singh has to say about that. He's Bloomberg Intelligence Global Head of Technology Research here in our Bloomberg Interactive Broker Studio. Do you agree?
22: I mean, right now, I think we are in an environment where

0: event on par with a Fed decision or a Fed meeting. I mean, that was a year ago that analysts were talking about that. I asked Mike Kontopoulos over at Janus Henderson the same question earlier. Mm-hmm. Can what we hear from Micron today make or break this cycle?
1: No. I mean,
0: he said the same thing.
1: At the end of the day, it's your LLM companies that control the frontier. I mean, yes, NVIDIA.
0: But they're the ones who are driving the demand.
1: They are the ones who are driving the demand. And, you know, they are looking to raise as much capital as they can in terms of adding power, adding data center capacity. And really, you know, with Mythos and some of the other models that have been talked about, what they're saying is we have reached a frontier where if we had, let's say, 10 times more compute, we'll be able to scale our revenue by 10x without even doing anything else. And that's the sort of confidence these companies
0: but
1: have.
0: Who drives that revenue? Who is buying those services, especially at a time when we're increasingly hearing from companies that they're not necessarily seeing the ROI?
1: Well, I think the biggest data point is Anthropic's ARR growing from $1 billion run rate to close to $50 billion run rate over a span of last 18 months.
2: I didn't even get my
1: head around
2: that.
1: We've never seen. You may argue the margins are, you know, low, and yes, they are burning a lot of cash, but we have, within the technology realm, we have never come across a company go from $1 billion to $50 billion in 18 months. It's never happened.
2: Help me understand, though. So Micron's about a $1.1 billion market cap company. I look at NVIDIA, which is about 4.7
0: trillion. 1.1 trillion.
2: Oh, did I say 1.? No.
1: Yeah, 1.1 trillion.
2: Oh, 1.1 trillion. Forgive me. Sorry. NVIDIA is about a 4.7 trillion. Sorry, misread. Yeah. And then you've got Cerebras, which is what, about 40.7 billion. Like, help me understand Micron's role in this, in the AI build, in terms of what they do.
1: So there has been a big shift from training to inferencing over the past 12 months. And I would say when these LLMs were in training mode, they needed memory, but it was more about setting up the largest cluster of NVIDIA GPUs with adequate memory. With the shift to inferencing, the multiplier effect for memory has been for every GPU, I need 10 times more memory than I needed for training phase. So suddenly everyone has realized, gosh, if we need more context for these LLMs, what is the one thing you need? It's memory and more storage, which is why all these names have run up so much.
2: Including Micron.
1: Including Micron and even the storage names. I mean, look at Seagate, Western Digital. All these names are up, I think, a good 3,000-4,000%.
2: It's kind of crazy. So the correction that we have been seeing as of late in them makes sense? Is it just the nervousness about the AI trade? Is that make sense to you, or do you think...
1: Well, I go back to the point that I made earlier that, you know, when you don't increase capacity, there comes a point when people are like, I know this technology is great, this tool is great, but the cost is too high for me to adopt it. And we may be hitting that point because the CFOs are getting concerned about the token budgets. And all of that has to do with the fact that typically when technology scales up, prices come down. That doesn't seem to be happening. And it's nowhere on the horizon. I don't think I can make a forecast for the next 6 to 12 months where prices for memory or storage will come down. These used to be commodities. So that's where the assumptions have to be reset.
2: Can I just ask you? Yeah. We talk about in these semi-cycles that when you have such demand, prices go up, people ramp up and start to build out and increase the supply. Is it not happening?
1: It's not happening.
2: Are they going slow for a reason?
1: Just because they have scars from the prior cycle.
2: So
1: you ask the CEO of Micron and all these guys, they will tell you it's a cyclical industry. So we want to be measured with our supply expansion.
2: It's just like the energy market, like you said.
0: Yeah, before we run out of time, I want to just mention Qualcomm, down 5.6%. The company said Meta Platforms has agreed to use the chipmaker's new data center processor in its infrastructure. It suggests that the company is gaining a foothold in the booming market for AI gear. Meta is going to use Qualcomm's Dragonfly C1000 chip and succeeding generations in its facilities. Qualcomm said the microprocessor will be available in 2028. What's your read on this? Why are shares lower, too, by 5.5%?
1: I mean, look, everyone is looking to tap into the data center opportunity. We had this news from OpenAI doing their own chip. So that chip market is getting crowded in terms of announcements.

0: and then you have a stock like Cerebras dropping because, you know, they have OpenAI as a customer. And that OpenAI is doing their own chips. So it's not very clear a new entrant like Qualcomm or OpenAI can really extract a lot of revenue on the chip side. I mean, you still have NVIDIA guiding to $1 trillion run rate, you know, over the next 24 months. So from that perspective, I think the established players still have a huge lead. And yes, it's a large, attractive market, which is why you have so many announcements. But Meta doesn't have the leading LLM. If Qualcomm had added Anthropic as a customer, I bet you the stock would have been up. So good that's point. The other aspect of it.
1: Qualcomm buy modular, is this a good thing? The confirmation just got about 20 seconds.
0: I mean, look, all of these announcements, I think the large addressable segment for me is still the data center opportunity. And that's where the established players have such a huge advantage, the likes of NVIDIA and Google TPUs, that everyone else may get a small pie. But to ramp up to that level that NVIDIA and Google TPUs are at, it's going to take a few versions of their chips to get there.
1: Not so easy, right?
0: Not so easy.
1: Mandeep, thank you so much. Mandeep Singh, so many headlines on the sector, just tying it all together. Bloomberg Intelligence Global Head of Technology Research.
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1: It's 3:21 on Wall Street. I'm Amy Morris. 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Micron's results are shaping up to be one of the most important in months as investors find themselves suddenly on edge over the sustainability of the AI rally. Micron having soared almost 300% in 2026. A drop in chip makers ahead of Micron's earnings is weighing on stocks. We check those markets for you all day long here at Bloomberg. The S&P 500 down 0.3%, NASDAQ down 0.8%, and the Dow is up 0.4%. 10-year Treasury yield at 4.4% and the 2-year yield at 4.14%. WTI crude oil now below $70 a barrel, down to $69.97 a barrel, and Brent crude is now at $73 a barrel. Cerebras Systems shares plunged in early trading after the company gave an annual sales forecast disappointing investors. CEO Andrew Feldman says the biggest challenge for Cerebras right now is getting enough data center space. Cerebras shares 18% lower. For on-demand news 24 hours a day, subscribe to Bloomberg News now wherever you get your podcasts. I'm Amy Morris. That's a Bloomberg Business Flash. Let's get back to Bloomberg Business Week Daily with Carol Masser and Tim Stinovec.
0: Amy, thanks for that update. Do appreciate it. We want to go back to politics. And really, Carol, what's going on between the president and Republicans in Congress?
2: Trouble at home, it sounds like. We did talk about this earlier this morning. The top Senate Republican. Well, it does. It sounds like they're not getting along. Like, you know, you think about congressional Republicans have been very much like backing off, letting the president do his thing.
0: Again, I go back to this, the same question we talked to Laura about, and we're going to talk to Stephen about this, but it's been for the last almost 2 years, well, 18 months, it's really been Republicans deferring to the president and the president getting a rubber stamp on pretty much anything he wants to do.
2: Well said. But you've got now hearing from top Senate Republicans pretty much with a message for the president. This is not working. They've got growing frustrations and they've been meeting up on Capitol Hill. So we're curious to see, looking for some headlines. I don't think I've seen anything. Let's see what Stephen Dennis has to say. He's Bloomberg News congressional reporter. He joins us from the Russell Rotunda. Are they still, first of all, hello. Good to have you here with Tim and me. Are they still meeting? What do we know?
3: Yeah, so the president has left the building, and it was a lively lunch, including a screaming match between the president and Bill Cassidy of Louisiana, who Trump endorsed against and who was defeated in his primary not long ago, and then yesterday provided the deciding vote to pass a resolution to end the war. So the president was very unhappy with that passing. He made it clear that he felt that that was, in the words of one Republican senator, shooting the legs out from under his negotiating team and the negotiations with Iran. Bill Cassidy shot back, saying that we have achieved none of the goals of this war. You said it was going to be 4 weeks. It's now 4 months. He made it clear that he wanted to get a briefing. Still hasn't gotten a briefing about this memorandum of understanding. So there was a back and forth that went on for quite a while between Cassidy and Trump. And then the second big issue is the president, who just tanked his own housing bill this morning and lit it on fire and said, I won't sign this until I pass the Save America Act voter ID bill. He browbeated the Republicans to pass it essentially by any means necessary. And he's been doing that month after month, and they keep telling him they do not have the votes. They keep having votes. It keeps failing to clear the 60-vote threshold to pass something in the Senate. And they also refuse to get rid of the filibuster so they can just pass it amongst themselves. Well, the president's not happy with that. And he's basically endorsing sort of a fringe idea from Mike Lee of Utah to just put it on the floor, have a talking filibuster, and just keep it on the floor indefinitely.
0: Okay, Steve, I want to go in on a couple of things. You said it was Louisiana Republican Bill Cassidy. He has nothing to lose here because he's not going to be reelected. He lost his reelection bid, so he can say whatever he wants. Stephen, what has happened to every Republican who has crossed President Trump over the last 10 years.
3: Yeah, I mean, basically, other than Lisa Murkowski, if the president comes in and endorses against you, you're toast, you know. And so that's kept a lot of them in check. But so far this year, time and time again, Senate Majority Leader John Thune has had to go to the president and tell him no, that we don't have the votes to pass $1 billion, you know, to secure your ballroom, that we don't have the votes to sustain this reconciliation package you want on immigration if you keep this fund at the DOJ to pay off people who you felt were weaponized against, including potentially January 6 rioters. I mean, again and again and again, John Thune has had to be the bearer of bad news to the president. The president has clearly sort of had it with Congress, but, you know, he's alienated so many senators, including John Cornyn of Texas, who we also endorsed against, who also lost re-election. They have a very narrow majority in the Senate, 53-47. You saw the consequences yesterday when that Iran vote passed. So the president can sort of make these threats, but it's not, you know, a lot of senators have told us they do not see a path to passing the Save America Act, and they want to start putting points on the board for their vulnerable members, like this housing bill, so they can say they're doing something on affordability before the midterm.
0: So how would you characterize the president's political capital right now in the context of his entire first term and his entire second term?
3: You know, he's probably never been stronger inside Republican primary politics, but he's not strong when it comes to the general election. And what people like John Thune are all but begging him to do when we talk to him in the hallways is to start focusing on the general election, get out of primary election mode, and start directing his fire at the Democrats and not his fellow Republicans. And to also start focusing on affordability and the economy, which is where this election is going to be won or lost, and right now where the Republicans are completely on their back foot. They've gotten nothing done so far this year on affordability. They wanted to be talking about the tax cuts the last several months. Well, that was blown up by the war. You know, the war is unpopular. It raised prices. A lot of Republicans are trying to dig their way out of it and change the subject to things like housing and other bills they want to see come down the pike to try to at least appeal to voters.
2: Stephen, is there a feeling, you know, and I'm just looking at something just crossing the Bloomberg. This is coming from CBS News, and this is that President Trump is asking Congress to make 15% ethanol gas blend permanent. What does this mean? We're talking about E15. He wants it sold at the pumps year-round. This is a U.S. official familiar with the matter telling CBS that 15% blend is usually only available part of the year under a waiver from the EPA as temperatures rise to help ease high gas prices. We could get into the technicalities, but it's once again the president trying to do things to make things more affordable, in this case, gas prices. But is there kind of a feeling from folks who are watching what's going on with the president that he is seeing these primaries play out? He's looking at the midterms a few months away and kind of getting a little nervous and doing some desperate moves.
3: Well, Carol, on E15 in particular, this is a top priority of Republican senators up for re-election in farm states.
2: Okay.
3: There are a number of them that potentially could lose their seats, and they have been pushing the president to do that year-round E15. You think about open races like Iowa, E15 ethanol is a critical issue, and farmers are hurting because of the war. Fertilizer prices are through the roof. Diesel prices have cost farmers tons of money as well. This is one way that you can give them something, at least on the demand side. So there are some things the president's starting to talk more about farmers, but there are Republican senators who are also pushing for a big farmer bailout package. They're hoping the president gets on board with that. E15, though, is also a top priority of John Thune, and the problem with that provision passing the Congress to sort of codify this move is that it's divided inside the party. There are some Republican senators who are more concerned about refineries who don't like having to, you know, blend more ethanol and have extra costs, et cetera. So this is something that's a division inside the party, but critical for keeping the Senate in some of these farm states.
0: Well, let's talk about the other side of the coin. We were talking on our planning call today. This is exactly the opposite of this is a zero sum game. I mean, Democrats right now, how are they capitalizing on what's happening within the Republican Party just a couple months out of midterms and after a big day yesterday in some of these primary states?
3: You know, I think, Tim, basically we have the Democrats have been pounding the table on affordability since they lost the White House. They realized that inflation and costs was the reason why Trump was able to resurrect his political career. And they pivoted immediately after Inauguration Day and started talking about prices, prices, prices. And once the war happened, the first year they were pushing back on tariffs. Now they're pushing back on war and tariffs. And you had that big inflation print most recent month, you know, highest inflation in a couple of years. They're able to go to voters, and voters see it at the gas pump, they see it at the grocery store. And Democrats are where the Republicans were a few years ago, where the Democrats were owning inflation. This is potentially a nightmare scenario if this deal with Iran does not continue, if gas prices don't keep coming down. And, you know, a lot of Republicans are now wondering, okay, they want the prices to come down, but is it going to be enough, you know, before the midterm elections? So there's a lot of angst inside the Republican Senate, particularly among these handful of very vulnerable senators that the Democrats are targeting. And if they can defeat them all, they win the majority. That means they control the agenda, whether Supreme Court justices get confirmed, whether there's going to be an impeachment trial, what the impeachment trial looks like. So there's big stakes here for the president, too, if he loses the Senate.
2: Hey, you know, we mentioned, we started with Senator Bill Cassidy certainly speaking up in that meeting with President Trump up there on the Hill. As we remind everybody, he has really nothing to lose. He also said, according to Bloomberg reporting, the Senator Cassidy saying one or two people also spoke up but wouldn't name them. I mean, is it safe to say, Stephen, that there is a hesitation on the part of members of the GOP to really still speak out? There's still a fear of what the pushback you can get from the president.
3: Absolutely, and particularly from vulnerable senators. You know, Susan Collins will occasionally give sort of a I'm concerned quote or I'm disappointed quote. She certainly wants the housing bill to be signed into law. And she did again today, but they don't want to have a big press conference talking about their complaints about the president, because the president can probably end their careers with a tweet. And we've seen that many times where the president withdraws his support.
2: Yeah.
3: And if you think about somebody like Susan Collins, she still needs all of Trump's supporters to vote for her, even as she tries to win those crossover voters she needs. It's a tough job to do.
2: We should also point out, coming from Fox, the network, President Trump saying President Trump is seeking $672 million for removal of Iranian nuclear materials. This is Fox Digital, citing White House officials on that funding request. The funding would also support inspections and verification. So a few more headlines coming out there. Hey, Stephen, thank you so much. A busy day for you guys up on the Hill. Stephen Dennis, Bloomberg News congressional reporter there from the Russell Rotunda. We're counting down to the close.
0: Yeah, looking forward to that on a day when we got Micron after the bell, the S&P down 0.3%.
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6: ABC News, I'm Chuck Sievertson. President Trump managed to derail a celebration today that would have been him signing a bipartisan affordable housing bill. No can do unless Congress first passes his Save America Act, an election-related measure. Congressman Ted Lieu, California Democrat.
7: Why is that? Did he wake up on the wrong side of the bed? Is he unable to stay awake today? What's causing him to chicken out again? Is it Taco Wednesday?
6: After lunch on Capitol Hill with Republican lawmakers, the president.
8: I think we had a really great meeting, and we're very proud of the party. We like our leader. We like everybody really in the room. I don't like a few people, but that's okay. I think you know who they are.
6: Sources tell ABC News that the meeting was tense, with the president frustrated over the War Powers Resolution vote. Sources say Senator Bill Cassidy and President Trump clashed, with sources saying it was a shouting match. Other senators tried to ease tensions. This is ABC News.
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1: .340 on Wall Street. I'm Amy Morris. We check markets for you all day long here at Bloomberg. And after spending most of the session in the green, stocks are now mixed. Let's go to the First Word breaking news desk for today's afternoon call with Jordan Fitzgerald.
2: Thanks, Amy. The main U.S. averages are indeed mixed, with the S&P cash down about 0.3% and the NASDAQ 100 down 0.8%. And the Dow is higher. Taking a closer look at the Dow, Home Depot, Sherwin-Williams, and 3M leading, with Chevron, Verizon, and Goldman Sachs lagging. Now, Anthropic has accused Alibaba of illicitly accessing AI models. Alibaba ADRs extending losses down 2.8% after that headline. Meanwhile, Wendy's is set to close with its best day since 2020 as retail traders squeeze that stock higher in order to save the maker of the Frosty. Hertz, meanwhile, set for its worst close since its IPO on a concurrent stock and bond issuance. And Micron shares are slumping before the company's highly anticipated results coming after the bell. Wrapping things up, gold, oil, and Bitcoin all in the red. I'm Jordan Fitzgerald. All yours, Amy.
1: 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Thank you, Jordan. 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
11: All right, everybody, we are just under 18 minutes to go until we wrap up the trade on this Wednesday. Carol Masser, Tim Stenovic, live in our Bloomberg Interactive Broker Studio. The team just laying out the trade for you, just down a hair, down about 0.3% on the S&P 500. Tech names, you can see, certainly taking a bigger hit on a percentage basis. NASDAQ 100 down 267 points, a decline of 0.9%. Micron, we are laser focused. This company getting ready to report after the close today. Stock has been down as much as 5.8% today's session. Tim, still down about 2.5%, but off its lows.
12: Yeah, we're also seeing shares of Alibaba lower. We just heard this from Jordan Fitzgerald. Shares of, well, ADRs, I should note, of Alibaba, down about 2.8%. Jordan had news just now, but worth repeating. Anthropic is accusing Alibaba of illicitly accessing AI models. The company makes claims about Alibaba in a letter to U.S. officials that was sent to U.S. senators and to the White House. Those ADRs quickly extended their drop as much as 3.2% after that Anthropic accusation.
11: Kind of interesting, right?
12: Yeah.
11: I feel like the AI war continuing, right?
12: Great exclusive story from our own Maggie Eastland covering this and leading to a share price decline for Alibaba.
11: All right, so let's broaden out a little bit and see what Paisley Nardini has to say. She's Managing Director and Head of Multi-Asset Solutions at Simplify Asset Management. 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Good to have you back with us.
13: Thank you. You're in town
11: for the week, usually based on the West Coast. What's top of mind as you kind of make the rounds here in New York? What is everybody asking you?
13: Honestly, I think it relates back to the AI trade. We're all talking about the same thing, but as we're looking at the markets, they're priced for perfection, which is why there's so many eyes and so much attention being placed on today's Micron earnings. So,
11: is it right to focus on it in your view?
13: Or I think
11: what's,
13: so.
11: What's your
13: you think about how many advisors and investors have their allocations in passive indices. And unfortunately, that used to mean you were highly diversified. It no longer means that. And so you really have to understand what you hold.
12: So what's the right way to diversify in a world where, you know, a handful of companies make up 40% of an entire index?
13: We view the best diversifier to be liquid alternatives, things that are a little bit more flexible, dynamic. They can go long, short.
12: What's a liquid alternative? Because alternatives are typically not liquid.
13: True.
12: So you get paid more for in exchange
13: for the illiquidity premium. Correct. So,
12: yeah.
13: Examples of liquid alternatives could be global macro, trend following or managed futures, long short commodity strategies, long short equity strategies that have a beta neutral tilt.
12: So typically alternatives, if we just generalize a little bit, roughly 10% of a typical portfolio, roughly.
13: Yep.
12: In your view, should they be bigger because they serve a more diversifying purpose?
13: It depends on your view on bonds, and that's a polarizing topic right now as interest rates are kind of looking higher for longer.
12: We should expect the person from Orange County to talk about bonds.
13: Yeah, I did work at PIMCO,
12: yeah,
13: so I will
12: preface
13: with that.
12: Of course we're going to talk about bonds.
4: Of course. It's your DNA.
13: It is. But ultimately, what is the role of a bond in a portfolio? Is it to diversify or is it to provide income or both? And so if the answer is it's really just there to hedge your equity risk in the portfolio, your alternative allocation can easily get up to 20%. So we see, you know, 5 to 10% is typically a starter position for a lot of advisors in allocating to the liquid alt space. But to really move the needle and to hedge when you do see those drawdown in equity markets, you're going to probably need something closer to 15 to 20%.
4: Are you anticipating a drawdown on the equity market?
13: I think it's healthy. I mean, what we've typically seen over the last several years is you easily have a drawdown of 10% intra-year, if not 15%. Mm-hmm. We've already experienced
4: kinda
13: that this
4: that,
13: year.
4: Yeah.
13: But with a lot of the volatility in bond markets and now the new more hawkish Fed, I think we could easily see a repricing of equities later this year. As if rates stay higher, that has an impact on growth equities.
12: I'm curious about going back to this larger than typical allocation of alternatives, especially liquid alternatives. When you've back tested or just share, you know, looked at performance, what has it done to portfolio performance over the last few years?
13: Over the last few years, it's been quite additive. A lot of alternatives, 2022, even in the first half of 2026, we've seen liquid alts really show up for a portfolio, not just in the diversification lens, but also in the absolute return lens. A lot of investors have a bad taste in their mouth because they allocated to liquid alts in the post-financial crisis era. The reason or the issue with that is that rates were zero. And so liquid alts typically tend to be derivative heavy, so they have cash as their underlying collateral, and rates were zero.
4: Is it safe to say that you think, I mean, putting, I guess, the Fed aside, although you can never put the Fed aside, when it comes to inflation, it's going to be a different environment going forward. We certainly see that with energy markets. We did a whole segment and conversation around energy markets, and the expectation is it's kind of a new world order because we can see now what Iran can do and shut down the strait. And so whether or not there's going to be different avenues to get oil, global oil moving around, there are costs as a result of that. There's a fear component to it. So should we just get used to it's a higher inflationary environment, and that requires a reval
13: Absolutely.
4: When it comes to assets.
13: Yeah, and bigger picture, we move from this really globalization world for decades to one that's moving towards more of deglobalization. We had the populist movement. We have a lot of discussion now around reshoring or onshoring of manufacturing, supply chains. All of that essentially means you have to build more, so that's inflationary. And then the cost of things goes up because you're no longer able to outsource to the cheapest place in the world to produce items. So we think that there's some structural tailwinds to this higher for longer inflationary regime. But higher for longer at 3% is still meaningful when the long-term target is 2%. I think people think either kind of bifurcate. Is it 2% or 9%? 3% is also impactful.
12: Do you think the reshoring is here to stay?
13: I do. I think COVID
12: because
13: was a wake-up call.
12: The reason I ask is because for certain things, yes. And I think for critical minerals, we talk about that all the time, maybe pharmaceuticals. But for widgets, there's no place to make widgets in the U.S.
13: Correct.
12: At a price that's competitive, even with
13: there
12: tariffs.
13: There is. I would say that. But I also think, especially with the current political administration, there's a lot of kind of head knocking, especially when you think about our relations with China. Mm-hmm. So if we have a new administration in a couple of years that wants to shake hands and make peace there, I'm less concerned about reshoring and higher prices from that perspective.
12: Okay.
13: But I do think globally, we have seen people get a little bit skittish on their relationships with other countries for production. I mean, it could take one headline or one kind of import-export control from China that all of a sudden Apple's now not able to produce iPhones in that country. So these are maybe tail events. But definitely something from a long-term perspective investors should be thinking about.
12: We're not going to be making iPhones here, though.
13: You and I definitely aren't.
12: Maybe my kids.
13: Yeah.
12: Who knows?
4: Or robots.
12: Yeah.
4: Or continuation of robots. We got to run. Thank you so much.
13: Thank you.
4: Enjoy your time in New York. Paisley Nardini, Managing Director and Head of Multi-Asset Solutions at Simplify Asset Management, about $14 billion in AUM right here. In studio, we're watching Shares of Cerebras.
12: Yeah, Shares of Cerebras shares extending their decline to 19%, falling below that IPO price. Mm-hmm. The company out with results late yesterday. Shares have been lower throughout the day. This after the company gave an annual sales forecast that disappointed investors. The biggest challenge for Cerebras right now, according to the company CEO, Andrew Feldman, getting enough data center space. Still, shares of Cerebras extending their decline down 19.4% below that IPO price.
11: Yeah, but we talked about this with our Mandeep Singh, those margins. The CFO saying those margins take a 10 to 15 point hit. He said that was certainly a key data point. All right, stick around.
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0: fall down. Cassidy says he makes no apologies, saying Trump was trying to bully him. A federal judge today barred President Trump from implementing a proof of citizenship requirement to vote and a demand that mail-in ballots be received by Election Day. Judge Denise Casper wrote that the Constitution does not grant the president any powers over elections. Praising President Trump's ordering of military attacks in Iran, NATO Secretary General Mark Rutte in the White House Oval Office.
1: This is the leader of the free world taking responsibility beyond the shores of the United States for the rest of the world. And this is what you did.
0: Trump criticized NATO members for their lack of support for the war. 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
3: Weather patterns going to remain quiet through tomorrow afternoon. Then a cold front will head our way, leading to some showers and thunderstorms developing tomorrow evening that will continue through tomorrow night and into Friday. That front is then going to stall out just south of the region, and that may lead to a few more showers or a thunderstorm during Saturday. Finally, by Sunday, high pressure will get a chance to build back into the region. Tonight, we're clear to partly cloudy at 65 in the city. It's closer to 60 in the suburbs. Sunny day in the forecast for tomorrow. We'll warm up to 80 to 85. Tomorrow night, scattered showers and thunderstorms move in. Lows are 65 to 70. Showers and thunderstorms will taper off and end on Friday. Temperatures Friday afternoon near 80 degrees. It stays cloudy Friday night. Then for Saturday, clouds, the chance for some showers or a thunderstorm. Highs 80 to 85. I'm Rob Carolyn, and that's your Bloomberg three-day forecast. Now back to the latest headlines from ABC News.
0: As part of a federal bribery investigation, sources familiar with it tell ABC News the former chief of staff to ex-New York Mayor Eric Adams, Frank Carone, his brother, and two others were arrested today. Carone's case involves allegedly exploiting the city's migrant crisis for profit, steering emergency funds to a specific hotel, according to an indictment. The FBI and NYPD conducted searches today at various locations in the city in an investigation into corruption at the nation's largest police department. Bill Gates says Jeffrey Epstein tried to use his sex life against him in a transcript newly released by the House investigation into the accused sex offender. ABC's Aaron Katursky.
4: Gates acknowledged he had three extramarital affairs, and when Epstein learned about two of them from a mutual acquaintance, he said Epstein began working to use information about my infidelities. The committee asked Gates about photos from the Epstein files showing him with women. Gates responded he did not know them. He said Epstein asked me to take a photo with one of his assistants, which I did.
0: Mice are getting smarter, says ABC's Elizabeth Worthington.
5: A recent Rutgers University study found that mice are genetically evolving to become resistant to the poisons designed to kill them, also called rodenticides. The researchers looked at samples from New York City, Washington, D.C., New Jersey, and Philadelphia and its surrounding suburbs.
0: Recent study shows 70% of mice sampled were mutating. Chuck Sievertson, ABC News.
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6: From Bloomberg World Headquarters in New York, I'm Doug Krisner. Let's update top stories. We'll look at market action first. A mixed day for U.S. equities. We had semiconductor stocks struggling in front of the earnings from Micron Technology. Energy shares tracked the price of crude oil lower. On the other hand, industrial and utility stocks did move higher. More than 300 stocks within the S&P 500 did advance, even though the benchmark did fall by a tenth of 1%. NASDAQ comp was down today by four-tenths of 1%. The Dow did pick up three-tenths of 1%. Then, after the bell, Micron's results for the latest quarter top forecast and the company's outlook shattered expectations. Micron and its peers in the memory chip space, names like Samsung and SK Hynix, have become major beneficiaries from the boom in artificial intelligence. We got reaction from Gene Munster, managing partner at Deepwater Asset Management.
7: The street is starting to get more comfortable at growth rates for the hyperscalers and the broader CapEx of 40% plus. And what that means is that these companies are going to continue to grow faster for longer than most investors expect. And despite all this skittishness within the market, this is just a resounding endorsement that we are, in fact, earlier than most believe in the buildup.
6: That is Gene Munster from Deepwater Asset Management. Micron shares right now up more than 13% in late U.S. trading. You know, this stock has already more than tripled so far this year. Chinese tech giant Alibaba is being accused of illicitly accessing Anthropic's Claude AI model after Anthropic decided to keep its products out of China. Anthropic says it was done through the use of thousands of fraudulent accounts. In a letter to several U.S. senators and the White House, Anthropic said a campaign by operators linked to Alibaba's Qwen AI lab targeted Claude's most prized capabilities, things like software engineering and agentic reasoning. The aim here is to develop a rival generation of chatbots at a fraction of the cost. That practice is known as adversarial distillation. Well, the biggest U.S. banks boosted their dividends after passing this year's Fed stress test, J.P. Morgan increasing its quarterly payout to $1.65. The bank also authorizing a new $50 billion stock buyback plan, and Goldman Sachs raised its dividend from $4.50 to $5 per share. Right now in Chicago, futures for the Nikkei are up by more than 2%. Global News 24 hours a day and whenever you want it with Bloomberg News Now. 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
12: Joining me is constitutional law professor David Super, Bloomberg News Supreme Court reporter Greg Storr.
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12: Welcome to the Bloomberg Law Show. I'm June Grosso. Ahead in this hour, in 6-3 votes split down ideological lines, the Supreme Court has put curbs on human rights suits in a win for Cisco, but allowed Exxon to sue a Cuban conglomerate. And will Todd Blanch get the votes to become Attorney General at his confirmation hearings next month? This term, the Supreme Court has already decided more cases split down ideological lines than in the entire previous term. And on Tuesday, the court handed down 5 decisions. 4 were by 6-3 votes, with the conservative Republican appointees in the majority and the liberal Democratic appointees in dissent. These included rulings that basically went against the religious rights of inmates, against the rights of green card holders re-entering the country, against suits for violations of human rights, but in favor of corporations bringing property claims in Cuba. Focusing now on one of those decisions, the court's conservatives put new limits on lawsuits alleging human rights violations against corporations over atrocities abroad, effectively putting an end to these suits over human rights abuses. In a 6-3 vote, the court granted tech giant Cisco's bid to shut down a lawsuit alleging that the company worked closely with China to create the country's Golden Shield surveillance system, which allowed officials to identify, apprehend, and torture members of the Falun Gong spiritual movement in China. Cisco has denied allegations of wrongdoing. My guest is an expert in international law, Curtis Bradley, a professor at the University of Chicago Law School. Tell us about this lawsuit by 12 Chinese nationals and one U.S. citizen suing Cisco.
15: So the Cisco case was a suit brought by the Falun Gong religious group from China, at least a number of members of that organization. They were suing not China in this case, but Cisco Systems, the computer company in the United States. And their argument was that Cisco had aided and abetted persecution of the Falun Gong in China by supplying Chinese government with surveillance technology, basically. And the lower court had allowed this case to go forward, and the Supreme Court said that it could not go forward. And they issued a pretty important ruling about this type of human rights litigation, which has been pretty active for the last 30 years. And the court's decision in Cisco, I think, largely is going to put an end to these human rights cases brought against corporations.
12: Was the issue whether the Alien Tort Statute creates liability for corporations that aid and abet human rights abuse?
15: Yeah, the case is based on this old statute called the Alien Tort Statute. It's actually been on the books for, you know, since the beginning of the country, 1789. But it has just been used for human rights litigation really during the last 30 or 40 years. And what the court held in the Cisco case was effectively it cannot be used for human rights claims is, you know, one way to translate the decision. They basically said the statute doesn't have enough indication in it that Congress has wanted these human rights cases to go forward. So unless Congress amends the statute, the court is really putting an end to those cases. It did say that the statute could be used for a few personal injury type claims that would have been around in the 1780s, but they're not ones that we ever see today anymore. So this Cisco case basically says Congress will have to provide a new statute if plaintiffs are going to be able to sue for human rights abuses occurring in various countries. And that's an important ruling because there have been many cases for human rights abuses brought for a trial.

0: relief. And at least in the modern era, courts wait until Congress provides an actual claim statute before it starts giving people the right to sue for damages. But in the Alien Tort Statute cases, courts had been allowing suits for damages, even though I don't think the statute really addresses that. The other thing the court mentions is that suits for, you know, these torts around the world inherently raise foreign policy issues. Sometimes they might promote some good in terms of human rights improvement, but they also sometimes create lots of conflicts with other countries. And the court thought that if Congress really wants that type of litigation, it needs to address those foreign policy issues more specifically. And just citing a statute from 1789 doesn't really show Congress has addressed all the foreign policy trade-offs that human rights cases pose today. And so effectively, the court's just pushing this over to Congress.
1: The three liberals were in dissent. Justice Sotomayor said, "The court's decision today is yet another notch in its belt, unabashedly remaking the law in its preferred image. And the majority jettisons two decades of settled precedent and breathes life into two decades of rejected legal theories." I mean, only 20 years.
0: And Sotomayor's dissent certainly understandably emphasizes that decision, because the court there did allow at least some cases to continue proceeding under the Alien Tort Statute. Now, it was a pretty limited holding in Sosa, and the court said there should never be a particularly robust set of cases, and it suggested a variety of limits the court should consider. And since that 2004 decision, the Supreme Court has never found a case to satisfy those limits from that 2004 case. And so the majority in the Cisco case says we should just be clear that we're just not going to find a case that satisfies those strict limitations and just let everyone know so they don't waste time litigating, because repeatedly the court has found reasons to reject those claims. And now it's just doing so more categorically. But I think the dissent makes a reasonable point that the court's not really giving precedential effect to that 2004 case. My own view, by the way, you know, people disagree about this, is that the 2004 case was probably wrongly decided, and I think the majority believes that to be the case as well. But nevertheless, there's an argument that it was entitled to some precedential weight that the court is not giving it.
1: And, I mean, the court has been narrowing the Roberts Court has been narrowing the Alien Tort Statute over the years. And I remember the 2021 decision where a lawsuit accused Cargill and a Nestle subsidiary of knowingly perpetuating slavery of children on the Ivory Coast. And the court said there's no cause of action there either. If there's no cause of action, then, I mean, these people have no place else to sue, right? Or
0: well,
1: do they?
0: That is, you know, one of the concerns about some of these restrictive decisions. But the Nestle case you mentioned and some others like it, what the court had been saying was that it would not allow the Alien Tort Statute to be used for events that are entirely taking place in other countries that aren't really connected to the U.S. What that produced was a lot of litigation fighting over whether there was some kind of minimal connection to, say, planning or other activities in the U.S. And that is just generating a lot of litigation, most of which did not result in wins for the plaintiffs, but nevertheless, you know, the court thought was kind of costly for the system. And I think the court in Cisco thought it'd be better just to make a more categorical rule that we shouldn't keep litigating that. Now, as you mentioned, you know, the counterargument to all of this is there are serious atrocities being committed in various countries. Most of the time, there aren't really any available remedies for the victims. They can't typically sue in the place of the human rights abuse. Most other nations don't allow cases like we had been allowing under the Alien Tort Statute. There aren't really international tribunals suited for the task. So some of the courts who like the Alien Tort Statute litigation had said at least it's some possibility of redress, vindication of their human rights. And that's actually a main reason some of the lower courts had been allowing these cases. But as the majority said in Cisco, that might be a noble goal. It's just not clear that Congress has endorsed that particular goal. And normally, at least today, if we're going to allow those kinds of important claims, somebody in the political branches, Congress particularly, should actually

0: actually decide whether that makes sense. Maybe put some limits in the statute. One problem with the Alien Tort Statute, since it was never really written as a claim statute, it doesn't actually have any of the things we would normally find in terms of limits, like, I don't know, a statute of limitations period, definitions of the claims you can bring. None of that's in the statute, because I don't think it was really passed as a claim statute when it was first enacted. And so, you know, the argument of the majority is if it's really important to vindicate these rights, then people should lobby Congress to try to get another human rights statute. They got one, by the way, in the 1990s. It's called the Torture Victim Protection Act. They lobbied Congress. Congress passed a law that you can bring claims under that statute for torture and extrajudicial killing. And the court has not stopped those cases, although it did limit that statute a little bit in the Sisko case. So that's the argument of the majority, at least, is that if there's a good argument for vindicating these human rights, that's a decision that ought to be made by Congress and the executive branch.
1: Stay with me, Kurt. Coming up next on the Bloomberg Law Show, I'll continue this conversation with Professor Curtis Bradley of the University of Chicago Law School. The Supreme Court revived a $1 billion suit by Exxon against a Cuban conglomerate for operating oil and gas assets.

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1: In a 6-3 vote, the Supreme Court's conservatives put new limits on lawsuits alleging human rights violations against corporations over atrocities committed abroad, effectively putting an end to these suits over human rights abuses. I've been talking to Professor Curtis Bradley of the University of Chicago Law School. Kurt, the court also made a decision about the Torture Victim Protection Act of 1991. In an 8-1 decision, the majority said that the Torture Victims Protection Act of 1991, which you just talked about, doesn't allow aiding and abetting liability claims. Well, why not, if that's the go-to statute now?
2: Yeah. Now, almost all the justices agreed on that holding, except for Justice Sotomayor. And the reason is that the court had already said in a number of other cases, not ones that involved human rights, but just other kind of corporate activity cases, that aiding and abetting liability raises a sufficient number of policy questions that we normally require Congress to be express when it wants to extend the reach of a statute, not just to those who did something wrong, but those who might have helped it do something wrong. And so there's already just case law that's pretty strong, a case called Central Bank of Denver, some other cases. The Supreme Court has just said, we don't imply normally aiding and abetting liability. We don't assume Congress does that lightly. And there's nothing in the Torture Victim Protection Act from 1991 that says anything about being able to sue not just the perpetrators, but also those who might aid and abet them. And it is a big extension of a statute to start applying it to others who might in some ways be connected to the perpetrators. It's not that it's a bad idea. Sometimes we want to go after aiders and abettors. And so 8 of the 9 justices thought this was pretty clear under their case law that you do have to wait for Congress to make that decision expressly.
1: Just broadly speaking, the Roberts Court has been very pro-business. I mean, in most of these human rights lawsuits that came up to the court, the plaintiffs are suing businesses. Is that part of this?
2: Well, it's complicated for the human rights cases, I would say. It is true that once they started getting the human rights cases against corporations, they consistently held in the corporate side of this. I agree with that. However, you know, that litigation started as suits against individual foreign officials and others back in the 80s and 90s. It eventually expanded into suits against corporations, but I don't think the Supreme Court was ever fully on board even before it became a vehicle for corporate litigation. So I think the court's concerns transcend the fact that it's being used against corporations. It's really the plaintiffs have decided in the Alien Tort Statute, they decided that corporations were just a better defendant because they have assets, often assets in the United States. They're sometimes willing to settle these cases for large amounts of money. So it wasn't that the Supreme Court had particularly focused on the corporations. It's just that increasingly those human rights cases became corporate type lawsuits. And I think the court's concerns about it extended beyond the fact that it was about corporations. But it's absolutely true. One thing that happened in that Alien Tort Statute litigation, which I think did hurt the plaintiff's cause, is when they started increasingly suing corporations, they were suing a lot of European corporations in the 90s and 2000s. That prompted European governments to start complaining to the Supreme Court about what this litigation had been doing. They thought the U.S. was being too aggressive in its courts going after their companies. And that set of protests from the European Union and others, I think, did have some influence on the court's view of this litigation. Not so much that they wanted to protect corporations, but it was clear that litigation was producing conflict with other countries because U.S. courts were allowing cases against, say, Dutch oil companies and others. So I wouldn't just view this as just purely a kind of a sympathy for corporations. It was also just a worry about, was this harming U.S. foreign relations? And the executive branch, at least in some of the administrations, had that same concern that the litigation was creating undue conflicts with allies and others abroad. So I think it transcends the corporate part of it.
1: While the conservatives are not allowing human rights lawsuits against corporations over atrocities abroad, they are allowing a $1 billion suit by Exxon against a Cuban conglomerate for operating oil and gas assets seized in 1960 in Cuba following the country's communist revolution. And that was also by a 6-3 vote down ideological lines. Quite a contrast there.
2: Yes, absolutely. In some ways, they look like decisions that are a bit in conflict in that the Cisco case shuts down international type claims because they're worried about the foreign policy implications. The ExxonMobil case, you know, allows pretty aggressive international claims against at least Cuban entities and others. And so how do you reconcile those? Well, one way possibly of reconciling, I think the court in the Exxon case had the view that Congress and the executive really did support aggressive legal claims against Cuba and companies, you know, transacting with Cuba. And that's probably to some extent true. You know, the statute in the Exxon case is, you know, relatively recent one compared to the Alien Tort Statute. It was enacted in the 90s. It's called the Helms-Burton Act. And it has aggressive provisions allowing suits against anyone who traffics in property, you know, confiscated by the Castro Cuban government. And it does have language allowing suit against even against government entities that transact in that confiscated property. So at least the court in the Exxon case has stronger and clearer statutory language, I think, to work with in allowing the claims. I think that it would certainly say that if it were going to distinguish it from the Cisco case. I actually think it's kind of a pretty close call in my view about the statutory language in the Exxon case. So I thought the dissenting justices there, Justice Kagan wrote the dissent. I thought they had some reasonable counterarguments about the statute. But I think if you were going to reconcile the two cases, I think the court's view is, yes, suits against Cuba and other companies doing business with Cuba raise foreign policy concerns, but it looks like Congress and the executive are willing to implicate those concerns, whereas they were not sure that was the case for the human rights cases.
1: Explain why the liberal justices dissented.
2: Yeah, so Justice Kagan's dissent focuses primarily on statutory language. And the United States has had a very comprehensive law that gives immunity to foreign governments and government-owned companies and entities. They've had this law since 1976. And it broadly gives immunity to foreign governments and their entities unless one of a set of specified exceptions in the statute are met. And it wasn't clear any of those exceptions would work here in this Exxon case. And so Kagan's argument in dissent is, you know, there's a statute here. It says there's immunity, and no one has shown that you've met any of the exceptions. And she pointed out that the Helms-Burton Act, which gives this claim for suing entities that traffic in confiscated property, doesn't have anything in it about immunity. It doesn't say there's an exception to immunity. It doesn't reference the Foreign Sovereign Immunity Statute. So Kagan's argument in dissent is we can reconcile these statutes by saying, yes, you have a cause of action under the Helms-Burton Law, but if you're suing a government-owned entity, as they were in this Exxon case, you have to work through the immunity statute. And maybe you're not going to be able to do that in this case. That strikes me, by the way, as a pretty reasonable and plausible way of reconciling two statutes. Obviously, the majority was not persuaded. Justice Kavanaugh said that he thought there was enough evidence that Congress implicitly, in giving the cause of action in the Helms-Burton Law, it implicitly was taking away immunity of Cuban government entities that traffic in this property. But it's all by implication. And I certainly thought it was a debatable issue of statutory interpretation.
1: Cuba's going through its worst economic and energy crisis in decades. Practically speaking, does Exxon expect to recover money here?
2: Well, that's a general issue in these Helms-Burton Act cases. You know, it's a pretty recent issue because Congress passed that law in the 90s, but then it also has a provision that says presidents can stop the operation of this statute for 6 months at a time. And every president had done that. So it had avoided this question, in part maybe out of the hope that the U.S. would develop better relations with Cuba at some point. And if you had a bunch of judgments out there, it might make it harder to kind of work out a new relationship with Cuba. But Trump, in his first term, was the first president to stop the suspension of the claims and has allowed them to go forward. So it is the case that now there are these suits, not just against Cuban government entities, but other private companies as well. And the private companies, presumably, if they're found liable, they can pay those judgments. But it's, you know, it's a big question about whether and how this poor Cuban government is going to satisfy judgments that relate to the government. And it might complicate, you know, any effort to kind of have more normal relationships with Cuba if that becomes an option going forward. That concern is a reason that before Trump, at least, presidents were concerned about some of this private litigation, that it might complicate a normalization effort if that became possible with Cuba. And I think that's probably true. And generally, the executive has just disfavored private foreign affairs kinds of lawsuits like this because it makes a diplomacy sometimes more challenging. But Trump, you know, has a different perspective on that. And I presume if there are judgments out there against Cuban government entities, they would have to be addressed at some level in some kind of a settlement if the U.S., you know, tried to have a new relationship with Cuba.
1: So finally, I mean, do you think that this will open, you know, the floodgates to more suits against Cuba?
2: I'm not sure this case by itself will do that. You know, Trump, by authorizing the use of the statute, has sort of opened up not necessarily floodgates, but a number of cases against. And by the way, not just Cuban government entities. That's the kind of unusual part of this case. And the court therefore had to deal with the immunity question. The broader element of the Helms-Burton Act is just being able to sue any private actor that happens to so-called traffic in property originally confiscated by Cuba. That basically means you could potentially sue a lot of companies that do business with Cuba. So, you know, European and other countries have expressed concerns about this Helms-Burton Act because it really looks like an effort by the United States to force a boycott onto other countries and their companies. And that is happening. There are a number of cases pending against these other private actors relating to Cuba. And so I think it won't be this decision per se, although this might open up somewhat more litigation than we had had before.
1: Thanks so much, Kurt, for a very interesting conversation. That's Professor Curtis Bradley of the University of Chicago Law School. Coming up next on the Bloomberg Law Show, Acting Attorney General Todd Blanche will be going through confirmation hearings to become Attorney General next month. We'll look at some issues he'll undoubtedly have to face. I'm June Grosso, and you're listening to Bloomberg.
0: 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Bloomberg 1130. Coming up, the latest market-moving headlines from Bloomberg. First, an update from our partners at ABC News.
3: ABC News, I'm Chuck Sievertson. Lunch wasn't leisurely on Capitol Hill with President Trump and Republican lawmakers. The president canceled today's signing of a bipartisan affordable housing bill. He insists Congress first pass an election-related measure. Trump said it was a great meeting. Louisiana Senator Bill Cassidy says it was tense with he and Trump in a shouting match, saying he asked Trump about Iran.
4: It does not appear, although I don't know for sure, that the course of this is going the way that we were told.
3: Specifically, said Cassidy, the war was supposed to last only 4 weeks, and none of the primary objectives have been achieved. Trump has repeated this today.
5: The war is going very well. As you know, we're winning by a lot.
3: And of the housing bill?
5: Low interest rates will solve everything. We'll solve that. Now, despite that, we're doing well with housing.
3: Federal judge today barred President Trump from implementing a proof of citizenship requirement to vote. This is ABC News.
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7: From Bloomberg World Headquarters in New York, I'm Doug Krisner. Let's update top stories and market action. A mixed day for U.S. equities. We had the semiconductor stock struggling a bit in front of the earnings from Micron. Energy shares, meantime, tracked the price of crude oil lower. Although, on the other hand, industrial and utility shares did move higher. More than 300 stocks within the S&P 500 did advance, even though the benchmark slipped a tenth of 1%. NASDAQ comp was down today by 0.4%. The Dow was higher by 0.3%. After the bell, we heard from Micron, and results from the latest quarter did top forecast. The company's outlook also shattered expectations. The stock right now is up 14%, and at the same time, Qualcomm shares trading higher by 13% in late U.S. trading. Now, some of this move is tied to the Micron report, although earlier in the day at an investor event, Qualcomm said its expansion into chips for AI data centers will produce billions of dollars in revenue in the fiscal year beginning in October. On the other hand, shares in the AI chipmaker Cerebra Systems plunged more than 19% to their lowest level since the chipmaker's IPO. That decline came after Cerebras issued a disappointing annual sales forecast. The biggest U.S. banks boosted their dividends after passing this year's Fed stress test. J.P. Morgan increased its quarterly payout to $1.65 from $1.50, and Goldman Sachs raised its dividend from $4.50 to $5 a share. So in terms of the equity market action, as I mentioned, positivity, although the drop in oil prices did send some of those oil shares lower. And with the pullback in oil, we had less concern over inflation, and that in turn sent yields lower across the Treasury curve. The 10-year tumbled 9 basis points today, last quoted in New York, at just under 4.40%. The 2-year was last quoted at 4.14%. Global news, 24 hours a day, and whenever you want it, with Bloomberg News Now. I'm Doug Krisner in New York.

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2: Acting Attorney General Todd Blanche is facing a complaint filed by a group of former federal and state judges with the New York State Bar, asking for an investigation into his conduct in three areas: the orchestration of the creation of the $1.8 billion so-called anti-weaponization fund, bringing controversial indictments against President Trump's political enemies like former FBI Director James Comey, and the flawed disclosure of documents in response to the Epstein Files Transparency Act. Whether action is taken on this complaint or not, there's no doubt that these are just some of the issues that will be raised by Democratic senators at Blanche's July confirmation hearings to be the Attorney General. Joining me is Carl Tobias, a professor at the University of Richmond Law School. Todd Blanche, Trump's personal attorney, has been nominated by Trump to be the Attorney General of the United States. And there are going to be a lot of questions about how he's performed as acting Attorney General. The $1.8 billion anti-weaponization fund has been criticized by both Democrats and Republicans. And though he testified to Congress that the fund was not going forward, he refused to give a federal judge a sworn statement to that effect. I mean, do you think that this is enough to cause a problem with his nomination?
3: Potentially it is, because I think Judge Brinkema specifically asked for that verification in writing, partly because the administration hasn't been very forthcoming. And President Trump, for example, has said on a number of occasions he thinks the anti-weaponization fund is a great idea. So it's not, as Blanche said, as dead as he said it is, I think, in Judge Brinkema's mind and many Americans. And so she has asked for that, though there was pushback in the response from the Department of Justice that was due on Friday. And the Department of Justice basically said, we've done all we can do. We're not going to do any more. So I think what she's going to do is go forward and enter some kind of more permanent injunction. And so then I assume they'll appeal that.
2: Is it unheard of for a judge to want someone in the cabinet, in this case, the acting attorney general and the treasury secretary, to submit a sworn statement?
3: Well, it depends on who you talk to. But I think there's a problem with many people in the present administration not doing what they say they're going to do. And so that makes it very difficult for federal judges who are trying to decide cases and make sure that everything proceeds as it should. And that's why I think she asked for it in writing. There's been a lot of discussion about how there are issues with lawyers at the Department of Justice when they're in court and what they're saying in court, especially in the Eastern District of Virginia and other jurisdictions.
2: And another matter that I'm sure the Democratic senators will bring up is the Epstein files. And this has bedeviled many a person in the Trump administration. So when Attorney General Pam Bondi testified to the committee, apparently she put the whole onus of the Epstein release on Todd Blanche. And you also have the fact that no one has revealed why, after he interviewed Ghislaine Maxwell in a Florida higher security prison, she was somehow transferred within days to a low security prison where apparently she's getting benefits that other prisoners don't. So he's going to be subject to a lot of questions on that, too.
3: Well, that's right. And the hearing, Democrats objected to having a hearing combined with an oversight hearing. Senator Whitehouse from Rhode Island, who took over because Durbin was out of town, said that very thing in the markup last week. He wanted to know what was going to happen. And he thought that it was a mistake to combine an oversight hearing for the Department of Justice into the hearing on Blanche because there wasn't sufficient time and there were many questions Democrats wanted to ask. And Grassley was not entirely clear about that, so we'll see. But I think Democrats believe, and White House said, that we need to have a full hearing on the nomination because it's so important. And there are other issues that are involved. Remember, the day after the weaponization fund was signed as part of the deal, then there was appended the tax immunity for Trump and his family, which has been attributed to Blanche, and it was less than a page. And so that has not gotten nearly as much attention as the anti-weaponization fund, but it should be equally troubling because most Americans think that they're not going to have immunity from tax liability.
2: Yeah, and Blanche said that it was going forward, and he characterized it as something, you know, that happens all the time, which is absurd. Even a single Republican on the Judiciary Committee not voting for Blanche could sink his nomination.
3: Well, it's possible, and people have talked about Senator Tillis and his strong concern about January 6th and the rioters at the Capitol and how Blanche has treated that. And what one Republican can do is stop it from going forward, because if that person votes no, then it would be a tie and would go to the whole Senate. It's still possible it could move forward, but it's much more difficult to do in that situation. The other senator people are talking about is Senator Cornyn, who now will be retiring after losing to Paxton in the primary. And he has raised questions for Blanche as well. Does he understand the difference in being the personal lawyer for the president and being attorney general for the country? And that's a telling commentary.
2: Okay, so let's turn to judges. Is time running out for the Senate to confirm judges before the midterms?
3: Well, very soon it will run out. You're correct. And don't forget, they'll go for July 4th and come back on the 13th of July. They'll go for August summer break and take most of that month and some of September. And then pretty soon, when they come back in September, they'll have a couple weeks, and then they'll go campaign. So there isn't a whole lot of time. The White House is relatively caught up, except that there are a number of vacancies where they have no nominees. For example, the Fifth Circuit vacancy, which we just learned about, Judge Engelhardt of Louisiana said he would take senior status. And so that one could be very difficult to fill in that short period of time. So I don't know that that's going to happen.
2: So some of the front runners for that seat, Louisiana Solicitor General J. Benjamin Aguinaga, who clerked for Justice Alito and has argued four cases before the Supreme Court.
3: Yes, and he's a Solicitor General there, again, clerked for Judge Alito. The other people being considered are Anna St. John, who was just confirmed for the Eastern District of Louisiana this year. And, of course, the person who's advising the White House on this is the senior Senator Kennedy from Louisiana. He has outsized influence. And, of course, Senator Cassidy is prominent as well. But Kennedy is the linchpin on this one. And I think the White House is deferring somewhat to his judgment there. It would be very difficult, though, for Judge St. John, who's just started taking cases as a district judge, to then be elevated to the Fifth Circuit, it seems to me. Then you'd have to fill behind that and that vacancy, and that would take some time. So Kennedy, I think, has to figure that out and make the recommendation. I think the White House will defer to him. And he's worked well with the White House with other appointees. He also was instrumental, I think, even during Biden's time in bringing people forward for the district bench. And that might be a viable compromise because some of them have already served 2 or 3 years on the district bench and have records that could be consulted. And they went relatively easily through the Senate at the time they were confirmed.
2: He backed St. John for that judgeship, so I don't know if that will play into it, but he was a big supporter of her. So
3: yes, he said very glowing things about her abilities. And in a way, she's more suited to the appellate bench because that's the kind of work she did. She was not, I think, a litigator in the district courts, but rather filing appeals and arguing those appeals in the appeals court. On the other hand, Aguinaga has had significant experience in the appeals courts, and his clerking make him an important candidate. And he's done some difficult cases in Louisiana and won some pretty big ones.
2: This will not tip the balance of Republican appointees to Democratic appointees on the Fifth Circuit. Does it make a difference? You know, a Republican appointee is replacing a Republican appointee. Is there any difference?
3: Well of course, because I think Judge Engelhardt just took senior status under the rule of 80 because he's 65. And I think Aguinaga is much younger than that. And so you do get, you know, 20 or 30 years of service, which is important. Judge Engelhardt had been a district judge too for a long period. And so I think all things being equal, they would want to do that. But St. John is quite young, I think, as well.
2: Are there any other open appellate spots?
3: Yes. Just last week in the markup for the Second Circuit, Matthew Schwartz, who represented the president in the hush money case, as well as the federal cases, would take then Chief Judge Livingston's vacancy. For the Second Circuit, she took senior status. And then the Sixth Circuit, you have Benjamin Flowers, who will take the vacancy created by the chief judge. And I assume they'll move those people as soon as possible to confirmation because they're on the floor. And also there are still two people, one of whom has had a hearing. Judge Traynor for the Eighth Circuit will have a markup soon. And another judge, Dan Domenico for the Tenth Circuit, hasn't had a hearing yet. So there are still people in the pipeline who can be confirmed this year for the appellate bench.
2: We'll see how fast they can move those nominations. Thanks so much, Carl. That's Professor Carl Tobias of the University of Richmond Law School. And that's it for this edition of the Bloomberg Law Show. Remember, you can always get the latest legal news by listening to our Bloomberg Law podcast wherever you get your favorite podcasts. I'm June Grosso. Stay with us. Today's top stories and global business headlines are coming up right now.
1: 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Coming up, the latest market moving headlines from Bloomberg. 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
0: From ABC News, I'm Dave Packer. Holding housing hostage, President Trump backing off at the last minute, not signing the Housing Act passed by Congress designed to bring down the cost of housing, saying Congress first needs to sign the Save America Act, which requires photo ID to vote. The president downplaying the housing bill.
4: Low interest rates will solve everything. We'll solve that. Now, despite that, we're doing well with housing.
0: Senate Minority Leader Chuck Schumer.
5: Trump's petty refusal to sign our bipartisan bill shows how reluctant he is to do anything that would help the American people.
0: Now, the housing bill passing Congress with a veto-proof majority and will become law without the president's signature in 10 days. President Trump visiting senators on Capitol Hill today. It turned into a shouting match. The president miffed about four Republicans who broke ranks to vote for a war powers resolution on Iran. Senator Bill Cassidy was among them.
6: He did not particularly care for my comments. Raised his voice. I lost my temper. That's not appropriate. It's the Irish in me. But I, again, matched his tone and his volume, and it went back and forth.
7: The Justice Department announcing one of its biggest healthcare fraud crackdowns ever. More than 450 people, $6 billion in alleged scams.
8: In one case, a nurse practitioner allegedly ran a $900 million scheme, billing Medicare for unnecessary skin grafts. Officials say she took that money and bought an $800,000 necklace, a Ferrari, and a luxury vacation. The FBI also announced two more suspects on its most wanted fraudsters list, allegedly connected to nearly $700 million in medical testing schemes.
7: ABC's Karen Hua. A tsunami warning activated this past hour in the southern Caribbean after a massive 7.1 earthquake near the coast of Venezuela. 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
10: Weather patterns going to remain quiet through tomorrow afternoon. Then a cold front will head our way, leading to some showers and thunderstorms developing tomorrow evening that will continue through tomorrow night and into Friday. That front is then going to stall out just south of the region, and that may lead to a few more showers or a thunderstorm during Saturday. Finally, by Sunday, high pressure will get a chance to build back into the region. Tonight, we're clear to partly cloudy at 65 in the city. It's closer to 60 in the suburbs. Sunny day in the forecast for tomorrow. We'll warm up to 80 to 85. Tomorrow night, scattered showers and thunderstorms move in. Lows are 65 to 70. Showers and thunderstorms will taper off and end on Friday. Temperatures Friday afternoon near 80 degrees. It stays cloudy Friday night. Then for Saturday, clouds, the chance for some showers or a thunderstorm. Highs 80 to 85. I'm Rob Carolyn, and that's your Bloomberg three-day forecast. Now back to the latest headlines from ABC News.
7: The Department of Health and Human Services confirms the federal government's hantavirus response has ended with no positive cases in the U.S., and no one remains under public health monitoring for exposure. The Los Angeles Public School Board adopted one of the strictest policies, cutting back on screen time in class, starting with a ban before second grade.
11: Once kids reach the second grade, they'll be allowed to spend 1 hour and 40 minutes on devices each week. That amount increases as they get older, eventually reaching 10 hours a week in high school. Parents and teachers have raised concern about an over-reliance on technology in school, worrying that digital instruction is replacing hands-on learning and social interaction.
7: ABC's Rena Roy. Turns out they didn't need a bigger boat. Paddleboarder Robert Kagan says he came face-to-face with a great white shark over Father's Day weekend off the Santa Barbara coast.
12: The feeling is a mix of adrenaline and just this excitement mixed with this, it's a big deal, like, probably shouldn't be doing that.
7: Kagan and family spotted the shark with a drone, so they rented a paddleboard to get up and see it close. Says once they got to shore and reviewed the drone footage, realized just how close that shark came. The Academy of Motion Picture Arts and Sciences has invited 529 members to the Oscar voting body. It brings the group's membership to nearly double what it was a decade ago. Dave Packer, ABC News.
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13: From Bloomberg World Headquarters in New York, I'm Doug Krisner. Let's update top stories. We'll look at market action as well. It's 8:05 in the morning in Tokyo. We'll get trading in Japanese equities and in U.S. Treasuries underway at the top of the hour. Within the last half hour, a magnitude 6.9 earthquake struck northern Japan. The Japanese weather agency saying there was no tsunami warning issued. Stateside, it was a mixed day for the equity market. We had semiconductor stocks struggling in front of the earnings from Micron. Energy shares tracked the price of crude oil lower. On the other hand, we had industrial and utility shares advancing, with the S&P today up, or rather down, 0.1%, and the NASDAQ comp down 0.4%. However, the Dow was higher by 0.3% today. Then, after the bell, memory chip maker Micron reported results for the latest quarter above forecast, and the company's outlook shattered expectations. This is another sign of Micron's performance, and if you look at profitability, it's widening. In the latest quarter, adjusted gross margin more than doubled to a rate of 84.9%. Here's Bloomberg's Ed Ludlow.
14: historically, like, the memory makers have struggled to maintain margins, or at least continue to expand margins infinitely in cycles. 86% is like software margins.
15: Yeah.
14: Right? And they have pricing power right now. All of that is so evident from the numbers.
13: That is Bloomberg's Ed Ludlow. Right now in late U.S. trading, shares in Micron are higher by 15%. Chinese tech giant Alibaba is being accused of illicitly accessing Anthropic's Claude AI model. This is after Anthropic decided to keep its products out of China. Anthropic says this was done through the use of thousands of fraudulent accounts. And in a letter to several U.S. senators and the White House, Anthropic said a campaign by operators linked to Alibaba's Qwen AI lab targeted Claude's most prized capabilities. That would include software engineering and agentic reasoning. Now, the aim here is to develop a rival generation of chatbots at a fraction of the cost. That practice, by the way, is known as adversarial distillation. Key parts of the oil market seem to be awash in supply. One of the reasons that we saw crude oil drop today for a fourth straight session in New York trading, WTI was down nearly 4% to $70.34. And that drop in oil eased concern over inflation and treasury yields lower across the curve. The 10-year last quoted in New York at 4.39%. 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
17: 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I'm Joe Weisenthal.
18: And I'm Tracy Alloway.
17: Today you are listening to our conversation with Grace Hsiao, author of the AI Prome Substack. We are talking about what the world should know about how the Chinese AI industry works. We're going to be speaking to someone whose newsletter I'm a big fan of and everyone should read. We're going to be speaking to the perfect guest, Grace Hsiao. She's an independent AI researcher, and she has a great Substack called AI Prome, and she joins us here in our Hong Kong office. So, Grace, thank you so much for coming on Odd Lots.
18: Thank you so much for having me, Joe and Tracy.
17: How did we do on our, quote, impressions, unquote?
18: Those are pretty accurate impressions, I think.
17: Okay, good.
19: That was the episode. Okay. Like, let's start at a basic level. So the big impression, the one that everyone knows, is Chinese models are open source versus the closed frontier models of the U.S. Why did it develop that way?
18: Yeah, I think people like to think of these mystical reasons, but really it was a very pragmatic business reason to start with. To start with, a lot of the labs have cited that, you know, for Western companies or Western developers to trust them, they needed to open source their models to build that trust and credibility. So in many ways, it's a branding decision. Then on top of that, I think, you know, can see it as a philosophical drive. You know, the founder of DeepSeek, Liang Wenfeng, has openly said he wants open source his most frontier research to really help propel the whole industry as a whole. And that kind of R&D sharing has now formed a layer for the whole ecosystem where each of the labs kind of integrate each other's like kind of breakthroughs. You know, you see them congratulating each other, even on X when they have new models announced. So you can say it's a bit more collegial. I wouldn't say they're not competing, though. However, because of the compute constraint they're faced with, talent constraint, and the capital constraint you even mentioned, they are a lot more conscious with where they want to put their money, where they want to put their time in R&D. And all of that forms the basis of a strong open source ecosystem.
17: Is the culture as pro-sharing and pro-open source as it was even 2 years ago? Now, the DeepSeek moment was right around Trump's inauguration in early 2025, so about a year and a half ago. Since then, has the culture stayed the same, or has that sort of competition bug, that intense competition bug that we know among American AI labs, has it spread to the Chinese labs at all?
18: I think the sharing is an unintentional result rather than, you know, an intentional effort in the beginning to even start with. They are for sure extremely competitive. And, you know, we all know the word involution. So like China AI is duetting as well. That means like there's involution in this ecosystem as well. However, I think bringing up DeepSeek, DeepSeek plays a very interesting role in the whole ecosystem. Like you mentioned, V3 propelled the whole industry forward. Everyone kind of started taking China AI more seriously. You know, it brought a lot of interest from investors globally back into the internet companies that Tracy mentioned. You know, prior to that, there was a bit of a slump for 3 to 5 years. However, you know, Zhipu, ZAI, is now publicly listed in Hong Kong. Minimax is publicly listed in Hong Kong. Moonshot is, you know, in preparation to go public next year. They are competing with each other to capture market share, to capture developer mind share. But DeepSea plays an interesting role. I want to bring it back to DeepSea V4. Okay. So V4, you know, on the surface, you know, people said, okay, it wasn't as maybe impressive on evals, on performance. It didn't catch up with the most frontier labs in the US, whatnot, right? But it was a very interesting move because what I heard from researchers on the ground in Beijing was that the lab actually delayed their release for about 3 to 4 months because they wanted to re-engineer a lot of the inference onto Huawei. So I'm not saying this completely replaces NVIDIA or CUDA, not at all, because if you ask any developers, they still want to use CUDA if they can. However, it was the first effort to really, I don't kind of like did one for the team, like they kind of like put the resources.
19: Was that supposed to be like a signal, basically?
18: Yeah.
19: Like, we're doing this all on like a Chinese stack.
18: Yeah. They were like, look, guys, like you can actually do this. And they became a shared foundation layer for China's model ecosystem. So because again, everything is open source and open weight, other labs were able to study what they did to actually start inferencing on Huawei stack. And I think that was the first step, whether it's signaling or actually, you know, a very pragmatic reason to start shifting some reliance on, you know, the China AI stack.
19: Aside from DeepSea, can you kind of describe the differences or what China is trying to do on the actual frontier side? Because there are some.
18: I think if you really have to look at the ecosystem, we can kind of put aside the big tech for now. But looking at the four most relevant startup labs, DeepSeek, Moonshot, who has Kimi, ZI, who has GLM, and then Minimax, they are still probably the most committed to frontier research. However, because the constraint we mentioned that they face, whether it's compute, whether it's capital, or even frankly talent, they have decided out of necessity to basically each focus on a different vertical in capturing a different kind of business share. So ZAI is very focused on coding capabilities. So if anything, their GLM plan is much more similar to maybe what you think of Claude Cowork, Claude Code, etc., a Codex, like that kind of product. And then you look at Minimax, they're really focused on the multimodality capabilities. Moonshot, they're really focused on agents. Hmm. And DeepSeek, again, really is just focused on pushing the frontier and kind of trying to play catch up and push the Chinese ecosystem as fast as possible.
17: It's really crazy to look at some of the ones that have already gone public here. And just to put in, so Minimax is public, and in US dollar terms, it's a $20 billion.